0: dana sampuchin bed mindi karab bihar vusa dem gudi rombe
1: the wonderful sound of Chiclo playing out in the background. 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The BBC coming up here shortly. Keep it tuned for Chewy and Corriente. Thanks so much. Bye-bye now.

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My name is DJ Probe, and you've just been listening to African Roots. We are due to have the BBC from London, but maybe some technical difficulties that we have going on. So we are going to change over here to Corriente and to Chewy. And yeah, 2 hours of music from Latin America, and Chewy has a fantastic show. Again, thank you so very, very much for listening to me here and African Roots. You take care, and happy Pride Month and happy Pride Fest for today. Bye bye now.

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This your host Chewy. On this warm summer evening downtown Denver, in the downtown Denver studio. Got a good show coming up for you. So stick around.

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This is Corriente, and I'm your host, Chewy. 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Let's get caught up on what we started out with here. And we started from Cuba, Mongo Santa Maria, off the 1976 Sofrito album title track on the Fania label. Then we heard from Brazilian duo Azambuja and Chia. That track was Tema do Azambuja. And that's coming from a great compilation on the Strut label from 2009, Black Rio 2. Then we heard from another compilation on the Numero label, Belize City Boil Up. And that was Jesus Acosta and the Professionals, Guajira. And then we heard from a brand new Analog Africa compilation that brought us Los Orientales de Paramonga, 1972 to 1976. Just came out last month. And that was Guajira. And wrap things up with Los Sanders de Nanya. Mi Orgullo off the album Ti Uyo

You tuned into KGNU. Quitting It Day. This is your host, Chewy. And we just heard a great set. All from Mexico. Some great norteño. Heard Las Mañanitas by Los Coretes de Linares off their album Tu Nombre. And before that, we heard from Conjunto Bernal, Mi Borrachera, from Mi Único Camino. And started things out with the great Gente Fernandez off Arriba, Huentitan. That was the classic Volver.

downtown Denver as I walked in. Really got me in the mood for this show. And thank DJ Probe for Great African Roots. Let's keep things going.

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And we just wrapped up the first hour. We just heard from the first Black Rio compilation, heard from Volume 2 a little bit earlier. This is from Volume 1. And we heard Orlandivo with Hondo Anda Amu Amor. And before that, we heard from another Analog Africa compilation, an older one, the Colombian Melting Pot, Diablos del Ritmo, 1960 to 1985. That was Waganda, Kenya, with El Catarete. And started things out with the Brazilian Os Cariaco Cariocas da Silva and Carnival. We got another hour left. Stay with me. We're going to keep things going.

You tuned in to KGNU. Corriente, I'm your host, Chewy. Let's get caught up on what we just heard. Nice set. We just heard from Colombian guitarist, singer, Abelardo Carbono y su conjunto. That song was Muy Bella. Comes from a great compilation of Abelardo's Maravilloso Mundo de Abelardo Carbono. Psychedelia, Afro Roots, and Champeta, 1980s Barranquilla. Before that, we heard Juaneco y su combo, and that was La Danza del Paculo. And that's coming from a Peruvian compilation. So, vintage Latin, tropical, and cumbia on the Tiger's Milk label. Before that, we had a couple tracks from Brazil. Garacao Bandita from the Spectrum soundtrack. Some late 70s Brazilian psychedelia, not Tropicalia, something different. That was Quiabos. And before that, we heard Tropicalia, the great Caetano Veloso, from the self-titled first album. That was Eves. And before that, we heard Bolivia's Loving Darks, Psicosis, which is a Spanish language cover of the Count Five Psychotic Reaction, great garage band track from the mid-60s. Before that, we heard another Bolivian rock band, Climax, with Relatos del Bravo Ulysses, which is a cover of Tales of Brave Ulysses. Cream, one or two English language songs I'll play tonight.

you're around Denver this weekend. The Great Deadly Prey Gallery got in hand-painted movie posters. We're doing a pop-up tour in the U.S. And today, tonight, tomorrow, they're down at 303 Boards at 1288 South Broadway. Tonight, 6 to 10. Tomorrow, 2 to 8. Some beautiful paintings. All right, we're getting close to the end here. About a half hour left. Let's keep things going.

You tuned in to KGNU, Corriente, and I'm your host, Chewy. We just heard Modulo Lunar by Os Brazios. Os Brazios. Backed Gal Costa, another Brazilian artist during her Tropicália period, when she played live, but evidently never recorded in the studio with her. And before that, we heard Gal Costa from her self-titled debut, classic Tropicália, Obeto theme, Obeto Now. And we started things out with off another great Analog Africa compilation. Analog Africa is a great label focusing on a lot of Afrobeat, high life, West African music. It's where they started. Go crate digging in West Africa, track down the artists' families, whoever they could to pay royalties or doing it right. But they started forays into Latin American music to highlight the influence of Afro rhythms, polyrhythms, Afrobeat on Latin American music. And one of those was Saturno 2000, La Rabajada de los Solideros, 1962 to 1983, one of my favorite Analog Africa releases. And in the background, you're hearing another Analog Africa release recently, Aranio re-release. We got about 20 minutes left. One more set. Good stuff, beautiful stuff to leave you in your summer evening as the stars come out. So stay tuned.

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You're tuned in to KGNU Corriente, wrapping things up here. I'm your host, Chewy. Just heard the great Gilberto Gil from a self-titled 1971 album. That was his cover of Blind Faith's Can't Find My Way Home. Typically don't play English-speaking songs on this show, but I played two tonight, and that one is so good. It's hard to beat Steve Winwood's vocals. Steve Winwood singing Can't Find My Way Home, but Gilberto Gil gives him a run for his money and maybe even best him on that one. It's just beautiful. And speaking of beautiful, before that, heard the great Cuban singer Compay Segundo from Antologia. Track was Idilio. If you're familiar with the great Buena Vista Social Club album and documentary, you probably recognize that track and Compay's voice, Compay. Before that, heard from the 1964 Getz Gilberto album on the Verve label. Wow, Gilberto and Astrud Gilberto on vocals, singing Corcovado about the beautiful mountain in Rio de Janeiro. It's home to the Cristo Redentor statue there. Famous view. Beautiful song. Always love that one on a summer night. But that wraps things up here for this week's installment of Corriente. Hope you have a good weekend. It's going to be a hot one again tomorrow. Stay cool.

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And from Dead Shows, a Grateful Dead concert-specific mobile reference app. Dead Shows offer set lists for every concert the band ever played, plus individual song, venue, and other stats, guest artists, and more. 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

Grateful Dead recorded July 4th, 1990 at the Sandstone Amphitheater in Bonner Springs, Kansas. You heard the back half of set two, Space Into the Wheel, Into Gimme Some Lovin', Into Stella Blue, Into Sugar Magnolia. And I'll have the encore for you when the Grateful Dead Hour continues.

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5: It's the Grateful Dead Hour. I'm David Gans. Here comes the encore from July 4th, 1990, and then we're going to hear another track from the 50th anniversary remaster of Steal Your Face. I hope you're listening to the good old Grateful Dead cast. They're doing a wonderful job covering this controversial album.

Mississippi Half Step Uptown Toodaloo is the full name of that song. That's from the 50th anniversary remaster of Steal Your Face, recorded in October of 1974. Next week on the Grateful Dead Hour, we'll get started on set 2 of June 3rd, 1976.

0: 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There's a Grateful Dead Hour page on Facebook, and I'm pretty easy to find on Blue Sky, too. 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With certain exceptions, I play a live show every day on YouTube and my Facebook page, DGans Music. I'll be in Aurora, Illinois on June 18th, Milwaukee on June 19th, Dowagiac, Michigan on June 20th, and Garcia's in Chicago June 21st. I have lots of live shows available for streaming and download at Nugs and Bandcamp, and you can buy my music and books in my online store, perfectable.net. 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And from Dead Shows, a Grateful Dead concert-specific mobile reference app. Dead Shows offer set lists for every concert the band ever played, plus individual song, venue, and other stats, guest artists, and more. 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This has been Grateful Dead Hour number 1968. Thank you for your kind attention, everybody. I'm David Gans, and I'll meet you back here next week.
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0: 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I'm Terry.
1: 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Sprinkled, peppered, studded, parked opaloids, riots of colors, kaleidoscoping indigos. Gravity is just a word now. VTOL. Vertical, take off or landing. Strobing lights pass you, flowers bursting, clouds swirling, time warping and chaos rules. Burnout, burnout. Your walk in space has begun. Don't look back, your mind has a mind of its own. It's falling, floating, it feels the current of life energy in a new dimension of cubical and circular motions. It's bigger than life. Darkness speeds to light on prismatic thought waves, and you ride them to the shore of a delirious no man's land. Oceans of solitary first steps. This is your reality. There is no other reality but your own. From monoliths of ice age to stoned age to no body, just your mind expanding, racing, blues, reds, yellows, white light, indigos, greens, screaming back to reds and white, coming faster, peaking new climax. The seconds tick and tick and tick. You miss nothing as you fly up to the islands in the dark seas. Nephology is your new religion, and you are the nucleus, the center of the vastness they call the universe, they call God. It's also clear, you made it. All this time, you thought it was a lie. And now truth looks at you like a mirror, shatters into a thousand seas, like a trillion drops of mercury falling from your eyes, like lava.

Oh yeah, it's going to be a very special evening. We have a guest of great quality from the Guanacaste province coming up not too long now. It's going to be too good to be rude. And the vibe is good. It's Saturday. It's 90 degrees. This is not a mind trip. This is a body journey. And off we go.

0: forgotten for reason. 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You want to touch, you want to touch, you want to touch, you want to touch, you want to touch, you want to touch. Feel again warmth, degrees of forgotten Fahrenheit, burning your cold hands, hot flames licking you all over. 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Your mind turns to body, turns to flesh. Your body has a body of its own, trembling, shaking, mouth dry. Hands sweat, feet cold, legs numb, arms hang, chest burning. Where does my body stop and where does yours begin? This is not a mind trip. This is a body journey that takes us light years away. We don't ever want to go back because we found beauty and we found light. Escaping from every pore like liquid air. Velvet satin splashes of fingers on sequined nerve endings prolong what we've always wanted. It's too late now to stop. Come, come with me, climaxing, peaking, riding physical waves faster and faster and slower, almost stopping and sharing oxygen. And then it starts all over again. This is our body's reality. There's no other reality but our own. As we orbit back into bicolored trichomatic vapors to cumulus stratus holding onto mackerel skies. And we know we've been there before, so we wait for the next bolt. And this time our minds and our bodies are one, and the prismatic wave takes us higher than the last, back to solitary oceans and racing shattered blues and reds and yellows. And we found the corners of our minds. We found the depths of our bodies. We found the prismal scream.
1: 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That record very much changed my life. And meeting our next DJ changed my life. I met him in the ocean. He just popped up in front of me. It was a good moment. After the break, a very special DJ from Costa Rica, originally from Bristol. And I'm very proud to put this on the air. So we'll see what you think. Keep in touch, dj@kgnu.org. That's the way to email us or call us in the studio, 303-442-4242.
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2: Too good to be Rupert.
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5: Too good to be Rupert. Oh, this is aber so Berlin. Too good to be

We thought of life by analogy with a journey, with a pilgrimage, which had a serious purpose at the end, and the thing was to get to that end, success or whatever it is, or maybe heaven after you're dead. But we missed the point the whole way along. It was a musical thing, and you were supposed to sing or to dance while the music was being played. Existence is musical in nature. That is to say that it is not serious. It is a play of all kinds of patterns.

and Sepp in North Boulder's loving it. His house is surrounded by cows, which I think is fine. But let's be honest, this mix is incredible. The genres, the dancing around, the mixes. What a vibe. I mean, we've heard Jamie XX, Little Sims, Aphex Twin. I mean, this level of diversity is perfect for KGNU. You're in tune with a very special DJ from Costa Rica. His name is Too Good To Be Rue. And he's with us for the next hour and 20 minutes. We are very lucky.

writing you a pen to paper letter. I wanna fold myself inside. Boring as it is, talk about the weather. The shift has come just in time.

This is Electronic Air on a Saturday night. And if you want to let us know that you're out there, dj@kgnu.org is the email. Or call us in the studio, 303-442-4242. We'd love to hear from you. In the meantime, this is Too Good To Be Rue.

an incredible mix. So much going on. This is Too Good To Be Rue, all the way from Costa Rica.

yes, here we go. This is for Amanda in Fort Collins, who's absolutely loving it.

and shout to Wade, who's loving the moonrise. It's a quality evening here in the Front Range.

Lots of comments about the blood red moon. People are sending in pictures. Shout out to Mike C from the Boulder Surf Club.

greed has poisoned men's souls, has barricaded the world with hate, has goose-stepped us into misery and bloodshed. We have developed speed, we have shut ourselves in. Machinery that gives abundance has left us in want. Our knowledge has made us cynical, our cleverness hard and unkind. We think too much and feel too little. More than machinery, we need humanity. More than cleverness, we need kindness and gentleness. Without these qualities, life will be violent, and all will be lost. The aeroplane and the radio have brought us closer together. The very nature of these inventions cries out for the goodness in men, cries out for universal brotherhood, for the unity of us all. Even now, my voice is reaching millions throughout the world, millions of despairing men, women, and little children, victims of a system that makes men torture and imprison innocent people. For those who can hear me, I say, do not despair. The misery that is now upon us is but the passing of greed, the bitterness of men who fear the way of human progress. The hate of men will pass, and dictators die, and the power they took from the people will return to the people. And so long as men die, liberty will never perish.

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1: 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That there's something special about me. 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I've learned.

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1: It's right here in front of me right now. Watch. A curtain, a spider web. Can you see it? It's right here in front of me right now. Watch. No.

absolutely phenomenal. This is DJ Rue, all the way from Costa Rica. This is Too Good to Be Rue. And then shout out to Garrick and all the crew at Station 7 at Denver.

Yes, Electronic Air on a Saturday night. You're in tune with KGNU. I'm Terry, but I'm not DJing. This is Too Good To Be Rude from Playa Guiones in Costa Rica. Utterly phenomenal.

And if you want to reach out to us in the studio, simply send an email to dj@kjnu.org, or let your fingers do the walking, 303-442-4242.

0: from you, Blue. Love to you both, and have a great day. Are you going to a show or anything this evening? Just wondered if you had anything lined up for this evening, or a club or something, or you don't need too late.
1: Too good to be Rupert.
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4: 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Too good to be
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7: And shout out to Rue's mum and to Georgie, keeping it family.

A shout to Victor with his car trouble down in Golden. Sorry to hear that, mate, but he's loving the mix while he's waiting for AAA. Well, we deliver.

This is the sound of Too Good To Be Rue, all the way from Playa Guiones in Costa Rica. What an absolute privilege to play this. So glad he could join us.

Begin by listening. If you simply close your eyes and allow yourself to hear all the sounds that are going on around you, don't try to identify the sounds you're hearing. Don't put names on them. Simply allow them to play with your eardrums. Don't judge the sounds. You don't have to try to understand anything. Just listen to the sound. Let your ears hear whatever they want to hear. 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

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Some questionable decisions have been made, I think.

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Thanks for letting us know you're out there and how much you loved it. The feedback for Rue, Too Good To Be Rue, has been fantastic this evening. Pretty overwhelming. High quality.

my bootless cries, I look upon myself and curse my fate, wishing me like to one more rich in hope, featured like him, with friends possessed, desiring this man's art and that man's scope, with what I most enjoy, contented least, yet in these thoughts myself almost despising. 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
1: 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Bye.
2: 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Utterly mind-blowing. That was too good to be Rue, all the way from Playa Guiones in Costa Rica. And this is Electronic Air on a Saturday night. Thank you so much, Rue.
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2: Okay, we're going to get a little muscular. We have 7 minutes till the end of the show. Coming up on the hour, the very talented Alex Loria on the Under the Floorboards show. Quite possibly the weirdest radio show in America. And in the meantime, we're going to go with some Kiki and her remix of Felix's Don't You Want Me. And then

And this is Toto Schmetterling. And we're going to send this out to Noah, who just made it back from Paris, because I danced with him to this. This was Noah's first rave. Quite strong, I think you'll agree. Klangkünstler in Denver. A quality evening.

Oh yes, that's the end of Electronic Air. It's been phenomenal. Maximum love to Rue and all the Surf Simply crew.

You're tuning into KJNU FM 88.5 Boulder, KJNU 1390 Denver. My name is Alex Loria, and this is Under the Floorboards. This very lovely night. Begin this lovely set that I have planned for you with a throwback to 1996. That was Lion Becomes Dragon by Cynthia Dahl. You might know her. She collaborated a little bit with Bill Callahan with his band Smog back in the 90s. And this is actually her her first record that she released, and it's called Untitled. Has a really, really cool print on the cover of it, and just a really, really cool underground record that I found, I think, in middle of 2023, 2024, and it was just a really, feels like a, what's the word, like a shout from the middle of nowhere in the 90s. Didn't really make much sound, didn't really make much noise in the commercial or critical, but it still feels like such a treasure to come back to. So yeah. That being said, it is Under the Floorboards, so we're going to get a little weird tonight. Lots of throwbacks to the 90s, lots of throwbacks to the 80s, late 70s. So definitely stay tuned. I'm really excited. You know, with me, you're going to get a lot of post-punk, because that's just the genre I tend to gravitate to during this hour. So before we get on with music, do you have an announcement? That is, support comes from Paradise Found Records and Music, Boulder's source for new and used music. Buying record collections at the customer's location located at 1646 Pearl Street and open daily at 11 a.m. More information at ParadiseFoundRecordsMusic.com or by calling 303-444-1760. So that being said, I'll get back to the music. This next song is another throwback from a collection by Robert Rental. He was big in the DIY industrial post-punk scene in the 80s and 90s. And so this is a compilation record called Different Voices for You, Different Colors for Me, Demos 1980. And we're going to be listening to the song Double Heart. So stay tuned for that. Hope you're all having a wonderful night. And here is Double Heart by Robert Rental on KJNU Community Radio.

rooms where they went to be alone for all time. Alone in suicide, which is deeper than death, and where we will never find the pieces to

All right, you are tuning into KGNU Community Radio. My name is Alex Loria, and this is Under the Floorboards. Having a little fun tonight. Lots of... a little longer of a set, and we just went all over, didn't we? Currently listening under... While I'm talking, we're currently listening to Going Under by Nocturnal Emissions, a throwback to 1983. They're a pretty sick post-punk experimental band. I was reading some reviews of them, and they were called the hidden treasure of the post-punk movement, so I think that's pretty cool. And then right before that, we heard a killer cover of Lowrider. I just love that. I don't know, I was just like kind of groovy. Groovy is a weird way to put that one. It was a really interesting cover, and that was by Pin Group. They're a New Zealand-based post-punk band, and that's from 1987. And then we heard Motive by Eichyard, an experimental band based out of New York City from the early 80s. Played them a couple times on my shows before, and just all of their output I just love returning to. It's just really interesting and just makes you think, very evocative as well. And then we heard Ampersand by Glacier Face from their 2021 record of the same title. And then another newer one that was Natural Wonder Beauty Concept, the collaborative effort from Anna Roxanne and DJ Python. And that was their song 3 from their self-titled release back in 2023. And then we heard another New Zealand-based band that was In the View of Circumstances by This Kind of Punishment. That was another throwback to the year, I believe that's their 1987 or 1989. I think it's really interesting. Actually, I didn't mean to, but I realized after I put this set together that I think I have like 3 or 4 New Zealand post-punk bands from the 80s and 90s, and I just think it's kind of cool that there was like a little movement from such a small place, and a lot of them are inspired, of course, by Joy Division, you know, all of that, and I don't know, I just think it's really cool to be able to see that impact from all the way across the world. And most of these guys and girls were just like in their garage making music, and here we are 40 30 50 years later playing it. So I think that's pretty cool, and even if they don't realize anyone's still listening, I think that's even better. And then before that we heard another throwback to 83 with Rema with their song Instrumental. We heard In Purgatory by Nocturnal Projections, another New Zealand post-punk band. And then, of course, we heard Robert Rental with Double Heart, another really, really cool guy and really innovator. Kind of reminds me of Mark Stewart, though definitely not as well-known. And he just has an incredible output in the DIY, industrial, and punk scenes. And that was from compilation record Different Voices for You, Different Colors for Me, demos 1980. After this we're going to hear Flesh and Steel by the band Spick, and then kind of make it way with more European music. Well, we'll leave New Zealand alone for a little bit. Hope you enjoy. Here is Flesh and Steel by SPK or Spick.

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1: Akahito, do

Nuggets, you're tuning in to Under the Floorboards. My name is Alex Loria. It's been a wonderful night. We have about five-ish minutes left. Just wanted to come on, hop on here and backtrack a couple songs. Wish you all a lovely evening. So, currently listening to Collision with a Frogman versus Mangrove Delta Plan by the band Swell Maps, from their compilation record Sweep the Desert. You've probably heard me talk about them on here before. I'm a really big Swell Maps fan. They've inspired everyone from Joy Division to Nirvana to one of my favorite bands of all time, Sonic Youth. So, big fan of them. They're just really like late 70s, like really some awesome pioneers of post-punk experimental and industrial music. So, and this compilation record in particular focuses more on their experimental songs. And then right before that is, I'm going to mispronounce the name, but it's Euro. They're a Eastern European post-rock experimental band from the early 80s. From the early 80s and 90s. And I think that's just a really cool testament. There's lots of amazing music that came from a lot of the political turmoil of that time frame. And I think I just always love playing music from that area. From that area and from that time for that specific reason, because I think it can give you a glimpse into the minds of just what, I don't know, what people were experiencing then. And I'm just rambling now. but for real, I love that song, and I wish I spoke. I believe they're speaking Hungarian, but I'm not sure. And then before that, we heard Absent Music with Akahito from another compilation record, 11,000 Dreams. They're just a phenomenal minimal wave synth pop project based out of Belgium from the 80s. But they're still making music. They're just an incredibly talented musician. It's led by Jan van den Broek. And I remember when I first heard it, I was like, am I listening to the XX right now? And I didn't realize that like this was setting the, you know, this was probably one of the inspirations for the XX. And I'm a big fan of them as well. They got me through my teenage years. So and then before that, we heard Rosa Vertov by Rosa Yemen. And then we heard Flesh and Steel by Spick, the Australian experimental dance punk duo. All right, we're going to let Swell Maps take us out tonight, but thank you so much for tuning in. Really appreciate it. It's always very fun, as usual. This is Under the Floorboards. You're tuning into KGNU Community Radio. Stay safe out there.

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0: You are listening to Sleepless Nights with Maggie Duvall here on KGNU Community Radio. It is hot as something I cannot say on air this weekend. I think we hit a high of 96 today. So wherever you are, I hope you're keeping cool. And I also hope you've been listening to music that you love. I've been listening to a lot of alt country recently. So I'm going to kick off the night with some alternative, both new and old, with this first song being a throwback. This is A Ghost to Most by the Drive-By Truckers.

are listening to KGNU Sleepless Nights with Maggie Duvall. That last song was abbreviated by Owen, spelled like oven with two V's. He is a former Americana band member turned alt-country soloist who combines sounds from his Midwest upbringing and Nashville-based adulthood. That song is from his debut album, Gnawing at the Cord, which was released this past February. Started that set off with A Ghost to Most by the Drive-By Truckers, a southern rock band formed in Athens, Georgia in 1996, and their discography explores the complexities and history of the South, having roots in both Georgia and Alabama. A Ghost to Most is from their 2008 album, Brighter Than Creation's Dark, but their earliest and most foundational albums, in my opinion, are Decoration Day and Southern Rock Opera. One of my favorite songs, Women Without Whiskey, is on Southern Rock Opera. Unfortunately, the FCC wouldn't be too thrilled with me if I played that, but definitely check it out if you can. We follow that song with Waxahachie, which is an alt-country music project by Katie Crutchfield, named after the Waxahachie Creek she grew up next to in Alabama. And Plains, who also is on that track, is an Americana duo, including Waxahachie and Jess Williamson. We follow that with TV Dinners by MJ Lenderman, who is a member of Wednesday and rapidly growing solo act. TV Dinners is one of his older songs from his Knockin' EP in 2021, but he has been seeing great success with his Manning Fireworks album. He was set to tour Zach Bryan this summer, but ended up calling it quits on that, which is fine. He's been touring a lot within the last 2 years, so very understandable. But definitely be on the lookout for new music and new tour dates in the coming months. Lucinda Williams, yet another alt-country classic. She's a late 90s alt-country star, acclaimed for her distinct blend of country, rock, blues, and Americana. And similar to the Drive-By Truckers, I find her work to be a heavy influence on many modern folk and alternative country artists. And finally, Billy Martin sings Feeling. She's a British indie folk singer-songwriter whose album Dog-Eared was released almost exactly a year ago. And her writing themes are centered around mental health and modernity. KGNU will host our regular monthly board of directors meeting in person and online starting at 6 p.m. Mountain Time on Monday, July 6th. Go to kgnu.org for information on attending the meetings or joining the video conference. The public is always welcome and encouraged to attend. This next song is Until I Choose Death by Airspace on KGNU Community Radio.

are listening to KGNU Sleepless Nights with Maggie Duvall. That last song was Husbands by Geese, a New York City-based indie rock band whose 2025 album release, Getting Killed, which that song is from, had earned them a rapid following across the world. They are currently doing a U.S. and Europe tour with a show here in Denver at Mission Ballroom on October 28th. Unfortunately, I looked, it's already sold out, but keep your eye out.

with Until I Choose Death by Airspace. That band is from Philly. Their album Saturday Girls has gained them a great deal of traction this past year, and they've been seeing even more rapid growth just this past month. They've recently played a few festivals in the Philly Metro this spring and have been hinting at some new releases on social media. So if you like what you heard, check out that album, Saturday Girls, and be on the lookout for new music. Next, we had J-Som and Soft Glass. J-Som is a singer-songwriter, multi-instrumentalist, and producer best known for her DIY bedroom pop sound. Her latest release is her album Belong that was in 2025, and it features many collaborations with notable artists, including that last song with Soft Glass. Soft Glass is another Brooklyn-based experimental soul musician. 16 is by Rainbow Kitten Surprise, an eclectic indie rock band formed in Boone, North Carolina, with core themes of identity, spirituality, heartbreak and love, and mental health. And their thematic evolution is evident album by album. I hold that band very near and dear to my heart. They were one of my first. I knew them before they were big bands. I found them in 2016. I vividly remember it was my college visit to the school I ended up going to, Northern Arizona, in 2016. So it's been really inspiring to see how they've grown. And speaking of Northern Arizona, the Sways are an emerging folk rock band trio, and they've seen great success with that song, Someday We Will Dream About Today. They are from Northern Arizona. I believe it's Flagstaff. I looked all over their social media. I'm 90% sure it's Flagstaff. So, fellow Lumberjacks, they will be playing at Americana Fest in Tennessee, and I accidentally skipped over Always, which is a Canadian indie pop band formed in 2011. They're now based in Toronto, and they are known for their dream pop shoegazy sound. And that song reminds me a lot of 99 Red Balloons. This next song is a throwback to 2019, so not that much. It is called What Do I Got Left by Arlie and Okie Dokie.

tell me.

are listening to KGNU Sleepless Nights with Maggie Duvall. That was Adeline by Water From Your Eyes. They're a music project formed by vocalist Rachel Brown and instrumentalist Nate Amos, who is also the sole member of This Is Lorelei, who we will be hearing a bit later. Adeline is another 2019 throwback. We listened to a 2019 throwback to begin that set by Arlie and Okie Dokie. Arlie is a music project by Nathaniel Banks, originated in Nashville and now based in LA. Okie Dokie is also originated and I believe still based in Nashville, with a synth-driven, 60s-influenced psychedelic pop sound. Once again, What Do I Got Left is an older song of both artists, but Arlie's most recent album release was 2025, and Okie Dokie's was 2024, so be sure to check their new stuff out. Why Bonnie sings 90 in November. Why Bonnie's an indie band originally formed in Austin, Texas, and they're now based in Brooklyn, with 90 November covering that move and the mixed emotions that come with moving across the country. And overall, just a nostalgic tune. Next, we have Auburn, which is a Nashville-based indie rock band whose song Overcast just came out this past April. They've been active since 2024, initially seeing success with their cover of Pine Grove's Need To. If you're familiar with the Need To shuffle, or the Pine Grove shuffle, that was a big thing in, I think it was 2023. That was an online trend. Love Pine Grove. But their original stuff is also fantastic. That song Overcast just came out. All Nighter is by Twen. I know an All Nighter all too well. That's what I'm doing right now. They're a Nashville-based indie rock band whose song... Nope, wrong. They're also Nashville-based. But... their November 2025 album, Fate Euphoric, covers themes of connection and shared fate. They were at Globe Hall just last month, presented by KGNU, and the band Monsoon opened for them. They currently only have East Coast tour dates coming up, but those are starting in July. Common People is a five-piece emerging LA-based band formed in 2022, with members hailing from both coasts. They're known for their vibrant garage rock sound, and they released Propaganda in 2025, with more recent new material released this past May, including their singles Blue Eyes and their EP Games. And Propaganda, that song that we just listened to, is definitely a sign of the times. Considering how social media distorts the public's perception and gives everyone a different version of the truth, it's exactly what that song's about. And finally, Sea Lemon is a Seattle-based dream pop solo project of Natalie Liu, and that song Rear Views from her most recent 2025 album release. Join KGNU for the Day of Black Sun, our official eclipse takeover of Mutiny Comics and Coffee in Englewood on Sunday, July 5th, 11 a.m. through 10 p.m., featuring classic hip-hop films and live mixes by Eclipse DJs all day, with a special live remote broadcast of KGNU's weekly hip-hop program, Eclipsed 7 to 9 p.m. on 88.5 FM, 1390 AM, and KGNU.org. 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Once again, you are listening to KGNU Sleepless Nights. This next song is by my favorite, one of my favorite dream pop bands, After. And this entire set will consist of dream pop, shoegazy themes as well. This is Promise When You Go. It was just released last month.

You are listening to Sleepless Nights on KGNU with Maggie Duvall. That last song was by Me Plus Nobody. It's called Radio Silence. Not what you're getting right now. But that is an indie band from Long Island who have publicly stated their wishes to remain genreless, which I can see that because that was a little bit of a mix of everything. But Radio Silence was released this past May, just last month, and it's about feeling lost in time, trying to keep up with life, and it was paired by, as you could hear at the end, standout guitar solo. So if you like what you heard, definitely give them a listen, give their other stuff a listen. We started that set off with After Promise When You Go. They are an electronic pop band formed and based in LA with dreamy Y2K inspired sound. And they've gained rapid traction on social media thanks to their nostalgic aesthetic and sound. Their next tour dates are in the UK, but they do finally have some US tour dates gearing up in August. So as far as I know, I don't think they're coming to Denver yet, but we should get them soon. I really hope so because I love them. We followed that song with The Radio Department, Every Time by The Radio Department. They are a Swedish Indian dream pop band formed in 2001, with that song Every Time being a throwback to 2006. And that is from their album Pet Grief, which is known for its heavier synth sound. Unfortunately, this year marks a decade since they've released new music. They seem to have fallen off the same time as Rihanna, two of my faves, but, you know, maybe it's a coincidence or maybe I have some sort of magic touch, but I seem to find some bands in the middle of hiatus that haven't made music in 10 or more years. And they break their hiatus shortly after I feature them, so I don't know if they're listening, but Pet Grief, or no, Radio Department, please make new music. Next week, Quiet Light, which is a music project of Raya Mahesh. I apologize if I got that wrong. She is a Boston-based 24-year-old indie electronic musician and a medical student and med student. She is balancing both a music career and medical school. Blue Angel, Sparkling Silver 2 is that album that she just released this past April, and it's the follow-up to her 2023 album, Blue Angel, Sparkling Silver. See Out Loud is by Interpol, an acclaimed Manhattan rock band formed in the 90s with 2000s hits including Obstacle One, my favorite, and Evil. See Out Loud, that song you just heard, is one of two of their

is another throwback to 2015 by Tamarin, who's a New Zealand-born, now LA-based shoegaze solo artist who rose to prominence in the 2010s. Crane Kiss is the title track of her 2015 album. She has since stepped away from music to pursue astronomy and astrology. She now does public lectures on stargazing, as well as going to school to become a paralegal. So if there's anything that Quiet Light and Tamarin can teach us, is that we can and should be women of many trades. And finally, Life on Venus performs, sings, wrote May. They are a Russian shoegaze band formed in 2015 at Moscow State University, known for their hazy, synthy, melancholic melodies. We are going to kick this next set off with Money Man by Sex Week, a Brooklyn-based art pop duo. 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This is Money Man.

are listening to KGNU Sleepless Nights with Maggie Duvall. That last song was If You Change by Widow's Peak. They are a Brooklyn-based indie pop duo formed by Molly Hamilton and Robert Earl Thomas in 2010. If You Change is from yet another June 2026 release, their album Roses, which breaks a 4-year hiatus for them. Very beautiful song. Definitely check out that album if you like what you heard. Happy 2 a.m. It's getting late. If you're still up, maybe you fell asleep. Maybe you're coming home from the bar. I don't know. Thank you for joining me. We kicked off that set with Money Man by Sex Week. They are a Brooklyn-based duo formed by Pearl Dixon and Richard Orofino. Their sound blends alternative rock and bedroom pop, and that song, Money Man, is a playful song diving into the struggle that is paying debts, literal or figurative, while also balancing the realities of everyday life, something I think that a lot of us can relate to. That song was followed by Racing Mount Pleasant. The song is called Racing Mount Pleasant. It's by the band Racing Mount Pleasant on their album, Racing Mount Pleasant. Racing Mount Pleasant Central. That title of all three comes from a purposeful misremembering of a highway exit, Racine Mount Pleasant. And that self-titled record came out in 2025. Their song or sound is often compared to Arcade Fire and Bon Iver. Next, we have Swap Meet, an Australian indie rock band formed in the 2020s, known for their 90s experimental alternative sound. Halfway just came out 4 days ago and is best described by the band to be about every choice feeling like a mistake, transitioning into adulthood. Been there, currently there. We've all been through it, I think, most of us. Our next band was Wishy, an indie rock band from Indianapolis. They blend 90s shoegaze and dream pop as well, while exploring the themes of yearning and infatuation. And finally, Reflecting Everything is by Mapachi, a California folk duo who met in high school and named their band after the Spanish translation of raccoon. Their sound is inspired by 1970s California, and that song specifically, Reflecting Everything, is a song about how your inner thoughts are mirrored by your environment and vice versa. If that's how you want it to be, then that's what you'll see is standout line. And from a woo-woo standpoint, if you will, it can be interpreted as a reference to the law of attraction. Once again, you are listening to Sleepless Nights on KGNU with Maggie Duvall. This next set is going to start with a song that was just released a few days ago. Billy Came Back by This Is Lorelei. We also heard him in that throwback about an hour ago by Water From Your Eyes. That is also his music project. But once again, this is in anticipation of his new album coming out in September. Once again, this is Billy Came Back on KGNU Community Radio.

are listening to Sleepless Nights on KGNU Community Radio with Maggie Duvall. That last song is Try, Try, Try by Howdy, spelled with two V's to replace the W. Much like Owen / Oven, they are an Austin-turned-Nashville indie rock project formed in 2014. They released Try, Try, Try last month in anticipation of their upcoming sixth studio album, Big World. We kicked off that set with This Is Lorelei, a solo indie project by Nate Amos, who also is part of that other indie project, Water From Your Eyes. He is currently based in Chicago, but originally based in Vermont. Amos has been in the music scene since 2013 and explores a variety of sounds within the indie realm. And Billy Came Back, as I stated before, but if you missed it, is a brand new release 4 days ago. In anticipation of his soon-to-be-released album, The Singer in My Band, that comes out September 11th, so you can pre-save that on your platform of choice. Then we have La La La La, Does This Go Faster? She is an indie pop and rock project by Lily West that first emerged in Chicago as well in 2016. That song, Does This Go Faster, is her February 2026 release, or it's from her February 2026 release, Heaven 2, which is a collaboration with J-Som, you heard earlier this morning / evening, whatever you consider it. And that leans into a minimal synth pop arrangement. Next, we have Easy Honey, a four-piece emerging indie surf rock band formed in Charleston. They are described as being best known for their catchy hooks and nostalgic anthems. They're currently doing an East Coast summer tour. Maybe they'll find their way out here to Denver. But until then, if you're on the East Coast somehow, definitely go see them. Cusp is a five-piece indie rock band formed in Rochester, New York, and now based in Chicago. They are known for their 90s alt-rock sound. And that song, Forget Me Not, is from their 2025 album release, What I Want Doesn't Want Me Back. Friendship is a band formed in Maine, but is now Philly-based. They are an alt-country indie rock band, Y'all Alternative once again. I know it and love it. And that song, Ugly Little Victory, is their lead single from their 2022 album, Love the Stranger, with John Prine-style lyrics. And that dives into the feelings of a comfortable relationship. And finally, After Louise is the singer-songwriter of Fine. She's an emerging indie pop and bedroom looping project whose song, Fine, was just released this past February, and that tackles the concept of accepting moving on and accepting the end of a relationship, while also warning the problematic partner that their habits will catch up to them. Don't we know that? Anyway, we are nearing our final 17 minutes of the night. I'm definitely starting to feel it. This next song is one of Wednesday's older songs. It's called Got Shocked. Tune in for our final 15 and a half minutes on KGNU.

have been listening to Sleepless Nights on KGNU with Maggie Duvall. We've got about 5 minutes left, so I've got this final song. I thought it was going to be the final song. It's called Ride or Die with Lydia by Villager. And if we still have time, I have a Paramore song that I've had stuck in my head for the last, 2 days that I will be playing. Thank you so much for joining me, for sticking around, for popping in, for falling asleep to this. I will be on SoundLab a little bit earlier from 8 p.m. to 10 p.m. on July 18th. So if you're feeling like a little bit more of an early bird, definitely tune into that for some more songs like this. Once again, thank you for joining me. Have a wonderful night. Sleep tight. Don't let the bed bugs bite. This is KG.

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Painful though the decline and death of love may be, these are real aspects of life and essential to our expanding and deepening awareness.

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And sitting down here wondering with a matchbox, oh, my clothes. 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
0: Get you have a gallon of whiskey and get on you a big drum. Get you have a gallon of whiskey and get on you a big drum. 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

Why you been so long? Corrina, Corrine, why'd you stay last night? Oh, Corrina, why'd you stay last night? Come in this morning, clothes won't fit you right.

This is Ginger here with you for the next couple of hours, playing wonderful gospel music. And we're going to start off with Madam Andrews. But first, let me tell you, you're listening to KGNU FM 88.5, Boulder, KGNU 1390 AM. 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
2: That's E-Town, heard every Sunday here at 11 o'clock on KGNU. And I had the honor and privilege of going to a show last night, seeing Los Lobos. They've been together for 53 years, and they still bring it. Really wonderful group and great show. Great to be back at E-Town with Nick and Helen. And just feel the spirit of wonderful E-Town. It's been here a long time and serves the community as we do, KGNU. We started off with a couple songs from Madam Andrews. We heard Make Up for the Time I Lost and Crossover Troubled Waters. Madam Andrews, she started this show many years ago, over three decades ago, and she's passed on, but she still leaves a legacy of the Gospel Chime Hour, and we appreciate her for that. We also heard Unlock Your Mind, the Staple Singers, and going way back in time, one of the original gospel singers, Mahalia Jackson. She was a close friend of Martin Luther King and sang at several of his rallies. We heard Joshua Fit the Battle of Jericho. And something interesting, we got into a sort of different kind of thread here. We're going to hold on, and that was Earl Montgomery, George Jones, and Emmylou Harris. And then we heard from Emmylou Harris herself, When They Ring Those Bells. And finally, Calling My Children Home, Dolly Parton, Linda Ronstadt, and Emmylou Harris, the complete trio collection. Ending up with Heaven Help Us All, Ray Charles, and Gladys Knight. And Sam Fuqua and I are doing a special about Ray Charles, July 8th, on the Morning Sound Alternative. It's a beautiful morning, nice and cool, low 60s, and going to get up to the mid-80s. And it's summertime in Colorado and everywhere else, just the very end of June. Happy birthday, John Cathcart, and happy birthday to all of those of you who have birthdays in June. Coming to an end, July, another month coming up, and 4th of July. Happy 4th of July, happy birthday to the United States of America.

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1: You're listening to the Gospel Chime Hour here on KGNU. Ginger here with you till 9 o'clock, and then we'll have Roots and Branches with Mike Finn, and after that, E-Town, and then all kinds of spoken word stuff in the afternoon. How do you like that stuff? Real technical term. So we had Patti LaBelle, who is Carl's favorite, fellow DJ Carl, and I can see why. She's so terrific. We heard When You've Been Blessed, It Feels Like Heaven. After that, Ain't No Doubt About It, Mavis Staples featuring Jeff Tweedy. He produced that album. Nice collaboration. Aretha Franklin, Climbing Higher Mountains. And then There'll Be a Light, Ben Harper and the Blind Boys of Alabama. Also, I think we heard Walking Jerusalem, Mark Cohn and the Blind Boys. I'm not quite sure if I played that, but Every Time I Feel the Spirit, Blind Boys. And that's the way God planned it. Big live version, Billy Preston. I think it was from Live Aid. Ending up with Lean on You, Black Gospel Music. 8:05 in the morning, beautiful day it is. And the summer heat is coming back. I guess you heard about all the heat waves in Europe and France and all kinds of European countries are just feeling the heat, and they don't have any air conditioning, and it's pretty bad. And, of course, there was a big earthquake in Venezuela, and that's taken a lot of people's lives. Oh, the world, the crazy, crazy world.

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All right. I was guilty, doomed in disgrace. How many folks can know you was guilty one day? Amen. Some of us still guilty. But Jesus, drop the charges.

0: See yonder sun, see how does he run? 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

Dorothy Love Coates, Holding On, I Won't Let Go, My Faith. That was a song that Madame Andrews started her show off with every week. And she used to do the show. She started it many years ago. And she'd come from Thornton. And she'd come every Sunday. Now we have people rotating. And we do like basically one a month. See Carl and Jamal and Beverly and I sometimes. Sam Fuquas, very rarely Joanne Cole. But we have so many people doing the show. Madame Andrews religiously did it every week with a smile on her face and just a wonderful, wonderful disc jockey, wonderful person. Hope you, you got to hear at the beginning of the show. Madame Andrews, beautiful singer and performer, songwriter, and just a radiant personality. We started with Children Go Where I Send Thee, and then Take Me to the Water by Nina Simone. Knocking on Heaven's Door featuring Dolly Parton. That's Ladysmith Black Mambazo. And then Rain, Rain, Beautiful Rain, Ladysmith Black Mambazo. Did you hear that rain the other night? Wasn't it refreshing and wonderful? I have a sleeping porch so I could lie there and listen to it once in the morning and once at night on the roof. It was wonderful. Ending up with I Won't Let Go, Dorothy Love Coates. 8:51 in the morning, you're listening to the Gospel Chime Hour. Ginger here with you. Thanks to Sue for her call. Liz, Lane, and Marion, thanks for listening. Rocking out up there in the mountains. She has a little slogan she told her grandson. If you want to get down, you got to get up. Because he was like, what are you doing up so early in the morning? Well, she was getting down. So I hope you're getting down out there too. Having fun here this morning on KGNU.

Maria Muldaur, just as an eagle stirreth her nest. We heard from the women. Mavis Staples before that. Got to serve somebody with a Bob Dylan song. 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Ginger signing off. Enjoy this beautiful day. Mike Finn here with Roots and Branches.

0: Good morning. It's time for Roots and Branches, as Ginger said. Thank you, Ginger, for the intro and a nice show. I'm Mike Finn. I'll be with you for a couple hours, spinning various tunes all over the playing field. Keep it all mixed up. Kind of started off a little bit there with More Towards the Branch. That was the Woodbox Gang. And that was from, the song was Sinner's Love. And it came from their album, Born with a Tail. All right, I got a message or two for you, and then we'll keep the music going. Thanks for joining in. I'll be here till 11.
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All right, that was Joe Walsh. Here We Go. It's from his album Barnstorm. Before that, little instrumental tune there was entitled Unfortunate, and that was done by the Crooked Jades, and that's from their album The Unfortunate Rake, Volume 1. Before that, we heard The Grateful Dead doing High Time, and that's from their album Working Man's Dead. And as I previously already told you, we started off Roots and Branches this week with A Sinner's Love by the Woodbox Gang. All right, you're listening to Roots and Branches on your community radio station, good old wonderful KGNU. Started that off a little bit towards the branch, but I'm going to change gears here a little bit. I've got some Starline Rhythm Boys queued up for you.

That was Lucinda Williams doing the Hank Williams classic Cold Cold Heart. And that's from a compilation album entitled Timeless, Hank Williams Tribute. Before that, we heard Turkey and Straw. And that was Liz Masterson and Sean Blackburn. And that's from an album entitled Kids at Heart. Before that, we heard Kitty Wells doing the classic I Can't Stop Loving You. And that's from another compilation CD. That one was entitled Classic Country Jukebox. And we started off that set with You Can't Touch Me, You Can't Catch Me, excuse me. That was the Starline Rhythm Boys. And that's from their album Live at Charlie Old's World Famous. All right, we're moving right along. Roots and Branches. I'm Mike Finn. I'll be with you until 11. And it's 9:32. If you're in our local area here in Front Range, as opposed to streaming online elsewhere, you've probably noticed how hazy it's been this morning. And we have a air quality health advisory, and it's because of wildfire smoke. And for large portions of western, central, and northern Colorado. So that's certainly us now. It's pretty hazy out there. I believe the fires are kind of bad over in Utah. So, all right, let's keep things happening here. Keep mixing things up. I'm going to go towards the blues here.

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2: 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And thank you.

That was Taj Mahal doing Statesboro Blues. That's from his self-entitled album. And that's a pretty popular version earlier on that a lot of people followed suit after he did that one. I know I looked it up who wrote it, but now I'm drawing a blank on it. Let's see, I got a note. Nope. Before that, we heard Red River Blues, and that was John Jackson. And it was from his album, Don't Let Your Deal Go Down. Prior to that, we had Mississippi John Hurt doing Joe Turner Blues. And that's from his album, Avalon Blues, 1963. And before that, we had Driving That Thing, and that was by the Mississippi Sheiks. And that tune was released in 1930 by the Sheiks. And it comes from a compilation album, Raunchy Business, Hot Nuts, and Lollipops. All right, moving along nicely here in the first hour. It's 9:48. Listening to Roots and Branches, your Sunday Morning Americana show on your community radio, KGNU. Thanks for lending me your ears. I hope the mix is, I hope it's mixed up enough for you that you can enjoy it fine. And I want to press ahead. Another little curveball. Here's Creedence Clearwater Revival.

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That was Leon Russell doing the Stones classic Wild Horses. And that's from a bonus edition of Leon's classic Stop All That Jazz album. Before that, we heard I Can't Love You Anymore, and that was Lyle Lovett. And that was from his album, The Road to Ensenada. Prior to that was Thank You, Good Night, and that was the Hollyfelds. From their album Title Stealers, TitleStealers. So the Hollyfelds, I got turned on to by my friend George Cronin back in St. Louis, and they're a Denver band. So I took a St. Louis guy to turn me on to this Denver band. So thank you, George. And before that, we heard Creedence Clearwater Revival doing Effigy from their album Willie and the Poor Boys. And some of you might be familiar with a nice cover of that tune also by Uncle Tupelo. Hey, just a little quick shout-out. I want to send some positive vibes to my brother-in-law Mario, who just got out of surgery and is recovering. Get well soon. We're into the second hour of Roots and Branches, your weekly Americana show. So happy to be here with you. And really enjoy mixing up tunes and getting some from all over the spectrum of this wonderful broad tent we call Americana music. So with all that, things said by me, let's move ahead. I got one of my, new favorite, one of my favorite artists coming up here, Sierra Hoe.

Julie Bell Swain is a mighty fine boat. 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Got a big red wheel that goes around and around, and a bunch of old hippies for a crew. Well, I can't stay here, well, I gotta get away. I'm Chattanooga, Tennessee bound. I'm gonna get my banjo and put it on my back when the Julie Bell

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And me, I tell you, I gotta get away. I'm Chattanooga, Tennessee bound. I'm gonna get my banjo to put it on my back when the Julie Bell.

That was John Hartford doing a medley of Natchez Whistle and the Julia Bell Swain. And that's from John's album, Live at College Station, Pennsylvania. And I believe I got a copy of the CD from 21, but it was originally released in 1994. So that's around that time is when he had that concert. Before that, we heard Whitesburg, and that was by the band Fiddle Fever. From an album entitled Best of Fiddle Fever, Waltz of the Wind. Prior to that, we heard Front Range doing Roll Call from their album Silent Ground. That's a band that was formed here in the Front Range. I believe from reading up on them that they are no longer stationed here, so to speak. I think they're kind of back east in Tennessee or North Carolina or something, but they were formed here. And the name of the band, Front Range. Before that, Black River, and that was Sierra Hall from her album, Weighted Mind. All right, it's 10:25, coming down to the bottom of the second hour. Thanks for joining me, lending me your ears. Hope you're enjoying the Americana music this morning. I'll be here for another half hour plus until E-Town comes on. And I'm sure you don't want to listen to me anymore, so let's get some music going here. I got this one by request. I'm gonna throw it on and see what we can do with it.

Well, son of a gun, we'll skip that one for now. See if I can't come back to that. All right. Fortunately, I do have something else queued up, and here's some Robert Earl Keane.

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That was Chip Taylor and Kerry Rodriguez doing Say Little Darlin' from their album Let's Leave This Town. So that's truly a Roots song. I thought it was maybe a Carter Family song, but it turns out it was written by that person that writes all kinds of songs, traditional. And before that, we heard Someday Soon by Susie Bogus. I hope it is Bogus, I guess, from her album 20 Greatest Hits. And that was by request. At least the song was. I'm not sure the artist met the expectation, but it was a great version. Before that, we heard the Steel Drivers doing The Ghost of Mississippi from their album Reckless. Prior to that, Sunday Morning Coming Down by Kris Kristofferson, and that's from an album just simply entitled Kristofferson. That, too, was by request. And let's see, I had a couple more in that set. That was a long set. Reaching back in time a little more. Before that, we heard Richmond Fontaine, A Night in the City. And that's from their album, You Can't Go Back If There's Nothing to Go Back to. And we started off that set with Think It Over One Time. And that was Robert Earl King from his album Gringo Honeymoon. All right, well, I got about 5 minutes left, and I am sure am glad that you have joined me. I'm going to take a second to pat myself.

Next Sunday morning at 9 a.m. will be another version of Roots and Branches. I believe Leland will be here. What else do I want to tell you? Of course, you're listening to your community radio station, KGNU, and we couldn't do this without all you faithful, wonderful listener members. Okay, I'm going to take you out with some Mary Chapin Carpenter. I think I might get this whole tune in. Otherwise, take care and have a good day.

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0: From Red Rocks Amphitheater in Morrison, Colorado, it's E-Town on the Road with this week's guest, Amos Lee. And from Atlanta, Georgia, the legendary and award-winning Indigo Girls. I'm Helen Forster. Right now, here comes Nick Forster.
1: Thanks, Ellen. Welcome, everybody, to Red Rocks Amphitheater. We do at least one show a year from this amazing spot. It's always so powerful to walk out on that stage and look up at the rock walls and seating for 9,000 happy fans. That's what it looks like today. Whole lot of people, music lovers out there at Red Rocks. You might not think that this combination, the Indigo Girls and Amos Lee, is an obvious one, but it's one that really works. It's rooted in mutual respect and appreciation for good songwriting, good singing. Amos Lee, as some of you know, grew up in and around Philadelphia. He then lived in New Jersey. He went to college in South Carolina, began his career as a school teacher, but he was also moonlighting as a bartender, and then he slowly but surely made a name for himself, opening shows for people like Mose Allison and eventually Bob Dylan and Nora Jones, who turned out to be somebody who really helped him get started. Amos Lee, of course, now is really well established. He's headlining big shows like this one and sounding great. Let's go out to the stage at Red Rocks right now and listen to Amos Lee along with his band.
2: Good evening, Red Rocks. How you doing tonight, y'all?

0: Thank you so much.
1: That's Amos Lee and his band live on stage at Red Rocks Amphitheater. Here's a part of my conversation that I had with Amos right before the show. Amos Lee, good to see you.
2: Hey.
1: Welcome back to E-Town. It's been a long time.
2: I know. It's Boulder Theater.
1: Yeah. I want to start, I guess, by asking you just about playing at Red Rocks and the vibe, the energy, the feeling, the love that flows down from those rock walls.
2: This is something that's honestly otherworldly.
1: Yeah.
2: It doesn't feel like it fits with the rest of life.
1: It's a sacred space, isn't it?
2: It is.
1: Yeah.
2: Truly, it's a majesty here.
1: Well, I'm so glad you're here. Full house, sold out with the Indigo Girls. You have a new record. You made it in Marlboro, New York. I grew up right across the river from there, but I never heard of Marlboro, New York.
2: Yeah, it's a small town. The drummer in my band, it's his studio.
1: Yeah.
2: And we just went and laid it down for like 2 weeks.
1: Yeah.
2: Hung out.
1: You've worked with a lot of producers before, and this one was just you driving the bus and getting the songs down. And
2: yeah, but it's always so collaborative.
1: Yeah, totally.
2: You know, it's never me.
1: Yeah.
2: It is always we.
1: Yeah. I was thinking about the versatility and the range of choices you could make in the future, because in the last little while, you did your record that was a tribute to Chet Baker. You also did your record that was a tribute to Lucinda Williams.
2: I adore her.
1: Yeah, she's so great. You've created this amazing ability to embrace and interpret so many different styles. Your next cover could be, you know, Led Zeppelin or Luther Vandross or the Carter Family, or, you know, it could be.
2: Yeah.
1: You've got that range and flexibility. Thanks. That I can't think of anyone else who, I mean, first of all, the Chet Baker thing was a brave move, but it's a beautiful record.
2: Thank you.
1: Yeah.
2: It's just the things I love. You know, when I love something, it feels genuine.
1: Yeah.
2: That's monstrous stuff.
1: Yeah.
2: You listen to it and you're like, nah, this sounds easy. No, it's wild singing, man. But also, the songs are so great, like Lucinda. They welcome you all the way in, and it's not hard to be at home in them.
1: The thing about Chet Baker that's hard to understand is how he can command the song with what seems like very little effort. He's just so in the pocket and so relaxed. And I guess it comes from being a trumpet player. I don't know where it comes from.
2: I think he was just feeling the vibe. I mean, also, he's just beyond naturally gifted singer.
1: Yeah.
2: Just, and he obviously understood mic dynamics being a trumpet player.
1: Yeah.
2: And I think that played a lot into his singing. I mean, some of the stuff, it's like, was that one take?
1: Right.
2: That's insane.
1: With the band playing,
2: Yeah.
1: Well, your band sounded great, too, covering that stuff. That was really the musicians you assembled. It's good choices.
2: Thank you.
1: Yeah. Briefly, I just want to touch on the fact that you've always been really candid about your own struggles that you've had just to be okay.
2: Oh, yeah.
1: And like the Indigo Girls, I suspect that's allowed your fans and people who are connected to you musically to find a deeper way of just feeling common ground with you.
2: I hope so. I mean, the goal is just not feel as alone. I mean, our existence is so solitary in so many ways. To put it in kind of more scientific terms, we are pack animals. And we're losing, some of us are losing the pack, and some of us are losing ourselves. And the saddest thing to me is when someone suffers alone.
1: Yeah.
2: You know, suffering is going to happen. But when you have support and you have friendships or you have family or whatever it might be of music, that makes it at least bearable.
1: Yeah.
2: And I think that this epidemic of loneliness is really the troubling part of the modern existence.
1: Exacerbated by technology.
2: Yeah, it's a funny thing because it brings people together and it also divides them. It's this weird kind of like complex relationship we have with this thing that we haven't been using for very long.
1: Yeah.
2: But I think that the human elements of what I feel drawn to, like music and community, they're the only things that really, when I'm at the bottom, they bring me back.
1: Yeah. Do you have that same kind of community when you're home and off the road?
2: You know, it's an interesting life when you're a touring musician.
1: Yeah.
2: It's pretty broken. Also, getting older, people just pair off. So the answer, genuine answer to that is not really. I have friends who I love and I adore, but a lot of them live other places.
1: Yeah.
2: People have moved and people live everywhere. So
1: are you still in North Philly or where do you live?
2: I'm actually in like the woods, in the weird woods right now. I'm living I'm solitary, which is why I've been writing so much and also have needed so much therapy. But yeah, man, I'm lucky, dude. I'm so lucky, and I'm so grateful for everything. Like, it doesn't take much to go, this is amazing.
1: You know, the whole thing is sort of like surreal and ridiculous when you look back on it.
2: It is.
1: And yet you filled that spot every time.
2: Yeah.
1: And you continue to writing, recording, curating, thinking about ways you can express yourself.
2: Thank you.
1: Yeah. That's Amos Lee backstage at Red Rocks. We're going to have more of my conversation with Amos later in the show. But right now, let's go back to the stage and hear another song from Amos Lee and his band.
0: Such an honor to be back here with y'all. Thank you for being here. Thanks for supporting us. Thanks for all the love. Can't just thank you enough, y'all. Hope to get back tonight and give you as much as you're giving me.
3: Dreamland.

0: Thank you so much, y'all.
1: That's Amos Lee on stage at Red Rocks, along with his band, Jaron Olevsky, Zach Janikian, Jay White, Lee Falco, and Mandy Fair. His latest record is called Transmissions. Amos and the band will be back to play some more music later on. And coming up, the Indigo Girls, right after a break.
2: Your visit to E-Town is made possible in part by the Scientific and Cultural Facilities District, or SCFD, one of the largest cultural funding mechanisms in the United States, supporting nearly 300 organizations in the greater Denver area. 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

Hi, this is Nick Forster. You are listening to E-Town, and we are here at this remarkable venue, Red Rocks Amphitheater in Morrison, Colorado. I mentioned that Amos Lee is going to be back to play some more music later on with this band. And now, here's what's next. The Indigo Girls, of course, are musical legends. There's a recent documentary about their career. They have been so influential for so many artists who felt that the Indigo Girls gave them permission and encouragement to speak with their own voice. They have been champions for women's rights, for LGBTQ rights, for civil rights, for the preservation of the environment, and the preservation of our democracy. They have not backed down. They've been loud and proud, but also have been making some beautiful music all along. They've been on E-Town a few times over the years, and we're so happy to welcome them back again. Let's go out to the stage at Red Rocks right now for the Indigo Girls.

0: Thank you. Thank you.
1: Let's go backstage right now for my conversation with the Indigo Girls. Amy and Emily, so good to see you both.
2: You too.
1: I'm so glad we get to be backstage here at Red Rocks for your sold-out show with Amos Lee. The whole journey continues.
2: Yeah, it does.
1: Speaking of the journey, there's a great documentary that has recently come out on Netflix. That's all about you guys. And it's called It's Only Life After All. And I watched it, and it's just such an amazing story. Your journey starting in elementary school and into high school and coming back together, and then the impact and the evolution and the audience. And I know you're aware of it all, but it must have been amazing to see it in one chunk in a documentary.
2: Alexandria Baumbach was the director, and she edited it, most of it, yeah, herself. And like Amy had a treasure trove of documentation, old tapes and interviews, yeah, and recordings and all that stuff. So we had no idea what the documentary was going to end up being like. And there's a million ways to tell the same story.
1: Right.
2: And we really appreciated her approach. She got really into our community and then our personal struggle. She really, she is a way of disarming you, and you feel free to really open up. And so it's a very, very honest, personal look at all these years that Amy, yeah, and I have been working together. So it's very, yeah, true to our story.
1: It's beautifully told, and it also sets your music in context, which I know is really important to you, because it talks about the activism, it talks about the moment, it talks about the communities you created. It reveals that confluence, which isn't always natural, between performing and activism. That's not an easy fit, but you guys found a way.
3: It wasn't like we were first musicians and then, okay, now we're going to do activism and we have to figure out how to make it work. We were like already activists in our young ages and brought up in, yeah, our families that way. And so we alienated, you know, a lot of people probably, but just being gay alienated people. So,
1: yeah,
3: you know.
1: Just being women.
3: Just being women.
2: Yeah.
3: That's right. Good point. That's the first thing that alienated people. And then it just built from there.
1: Well, I mean, I think it's funny because, of course, it's a double-edged sword. You alienate some people when you're outspoken, and you endear yourself to people and connect on a deeper level when you're outspoken. Did you pay a price for your activism?
3: I wouldn't trade it for anything.
1: Yeah.
3: Your career does, just by virtue of that happening, it lasts longer, I think. It's not that we thought about that. We didn't think, like, if we do it this way, it'll seem organic and it'll last longer.
1: Well, you don't think about it when you're in your 20s or whatever anyway. But I mean, I grew up just down the road from Pete Seeger. So he was the first guy I saw playing music on behalf of his values. And so when I had an opportunity to shift from just playing in Hot Rise and touring and creating Eat Down, it was absolutely in my bones already, because that's, I just watched him do that.
3: Yeah.
1: And the first person I reached out to really was like Pop Staples and Joan Baez. Yeah. And those are the people I brought to come to Eat Down in the early years.
3: But, the royalty.
1: Well, for me, that's just, that was the whole point, right?
3: Yeah.
1: We're,
3: mm-hmm,
1: trying to shift the conversation.
3: Yeah.
1: Speaking of shifting the conversation about activism and integrity and community, then came Barbie.
2: Good segue.
3: Who would have thought?
2: I mean, Barbie just really fell out of the sky. One day her manager called and said, they want you in the trailer for the Barbie movie. And then when we found out it was Greta Gerwig who was directing it, that it was just like, oh, we'd love to be involved with this. But we had no idea if the song would be in the movie at all. That was such an honor that she chose one of our songs and that it was featured as part of the story. It was pretty exciting, very unexpected.
1: It's so cool.
2: And it's
1: now
2: really
1: there's
2: cool.
1: An entire generation of kids who think that's a brand new song.
2: Yeah, that's right. That's right.
3: Thank God Emily wrote that song.
2: I mean, what a,
3: it's been,
2: what a
3: it has
2: fluke.
3: Served us well.
2: What a fluke.
3: It was a mind-blowing experience right at the right time when, you know, you're using all your muscles to keep your career going and you're trying to just stay inspired and, yeah, all that. And then something like that happens and it's just like, wow, that's, you can't chase that. That's luck.
1: Yeah. Is there anything special about playing at Red Rocks that just speaks to you? It's a pretty cool spot.
3: Everything.
2: Special.
3: We always think about when we played here with Patti Smith.
2: Yeah.
3: That's like the most special moment still for me.
2: Yeah, me too.
1: But I don't know another venue where the orientation and the energy of 9,000 seats coming down to the stage, which is at the bottom. I don't know another venue like that where it's you know, the sheer rock walls that just direct all that juice right down to you.
3: It's a funnel. It's amazing.
1: I don't know of another place like that.
2: The other thing is that you have to be hardy to attend a concert here because you don't know if you're going to get rained on, hailed on.
1: You usually will.
2: And you have to really want to be here, and people really want to be here. And that, coupled with the just incredible musical experience.
1: Yeah.
2: And if it's not the greatest venue in the United States, I don't know. There's very little that compares to it.
1: Yeah.
2: It's always a thrill to play here.
1: It's special. Couple more things, and I'll let you go. One, you are both now moms of daughters. Does it change anything in terms of your day-to-day or your activism or your engagement or your sense of community?
2: What was a lot of focus on yourself and your own path in life then really becomes all about the focus on your child's. It's quite profound. And then there's the love of your child that it was inconceivable to me. Yeah.
1: It's a whole nother dimension for your heart to discover when that happens.
2: It is. Yeah.
3: Yeah. And you learn so much, and they always ask questions that make you think about what you believe and what you preach to everybody else, the things that you're working on, you know?
1: Yeah. Last thing I want to just ask you about is Amos Lee. What brought you two together?
3: Well, we're fans, but we met him.
2: Huge fans, yeah.
3: In San Diego the first time, right?
2: Yeah, I remember that. I think it's not the easiest thing in the world to bring two acts together in a co-bill.
1: Right.
2: And as Amy said, we're both fans, and he's just a super cool guy. We love his band and his crew, and he's also magnanimous with his time and his stage. You know, I was like, come and sing and hang out, and which is how Amy and I are. So it's a really good fit in terms of that.
1: Well, thanks again, Amy and Emily, the Indigo Girls backstage at Red Rocks. So great to see you both.
3: Thank you.
1: That was my conversation with the Indigo Girls backstage before their show. Right now, let's get back to the stage for some more music live from Red Rocks with the Indigo Girls.

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1: Thank y'all so
0: love
1: much.
0: Love you, Red Rocks. Love you.
2: That's Amy and Emily, the Indigo Girls, live on stage at Red Rocks, along with their band, Carol Isaacs, Jeff Fielder, Claire Kenny, Lucy Wainwright Roach, Matt Chamberlain, and Lyris Hung. Their latest is called Look Long. That's the Indigo Girls, live on stage at Red Rocks.
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0: So great to hear the Indigo Girls live here at Red Rocks. They have been such champions for so many great causes, and they've made so much great music for so long. And it's so interesting to see these two audiences, because Amos Lee's fans and the Indigo Girls fans might not have crossed paths, obviously, but they found something really beautiful to celebrate here at Red Rocks. And of course, this is such a great reminder that music brings us together, breaks down boundaries, and really is a sort of a celebration and a demonstration of what we all have in common. Right before the show, I asked Amos Lee about the Indigo Girls. Here's what he had to say.
1: I've known them for a long time. I think we met in 2008 or 9 or something like that. Yeah. We did a run together. I mean, I grew up listening to them.
0: Yeah.
1: And I'm a huge fan. And whenever they're in any town that I'm at, I go to their show. But I haven't really hung out with them as much as we've been hanging on this tour.
0: Yeah.
1: But they're so good.
0: Yeah.
1: And I'm so glad they're getting their flowers right now. It's like amazing. Overdue. I kind of think they're underrated in a lot of ways, because to me, they're like iconic artists who have an incredible amount of hits. And I'm just like honored to be anywhere near the stage with them. And just everything that you could want as an artist is what the Indigo Girls are.
0: Yeah, it's so cool, including the added bonus of them being candid and honest about everything they're going through in their songwriting and in their interviews.
1: Yeah.
0: And being activists on behalf of the greater good and trying to make good stuff happen.
1: Definitely.
0: Pretty cool. And then they're in Barbie. So, yeah.
1: Yeah, yeah. Bonus.
0: Your band sounds incredible, by the way.
1: Thank you.
0: Congratulations on all your success, man.
1: Really nice. Thank you for saying that.
0: No, I appreciate it, Amos. Really do. So right now, let's go out to the stage at Red Rocks and welcome back Amos Lee and his band.
2: Thank you so much, y'all. How about the Indigo Girls? So honored to be here on this show with them, to play this beautiful, spectacular, majestic place, to share that with y'all and these people on stage.

All right, everybody, we're running out of time. I want to once again thank Amos Lee and his band. Thanks to the Indigo Girls and their band. Thanks to our friends at AEG, including Don Strasberg. Thanks to Tad Bowman and his crew at Red Rocks. And, of course, thanks to the E-Town folks, Taylor Den, Todd Ayers. Special thanks to Helen Forster. I'm Nick Forster. Hope you can be with us next week right here in E-Town.

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TUC Radio, Time of Useful Consciousness. Michael Parenti, God and His Demons. Dr. Michael Parenti is one of the nation's leading progressive political analysts. He's a prolific author and engaging speaker. Parenti grew up in a conservative, Catholic, working-class Italian community in New York City. When he was accepted at Yale and received his PhD in political science, he had a brilliant academic career ahead of him.

0: risked and ended this career when he openly opposed the war on Vietnam. He became an independent thinker, author, and activist. If you heard the first part of Parenti's talk on God and his demons, you heard him side with the founding fathers, who, far from wanting to establish a Christian nation, should rather be called deists, with some admiration and awe for the magnitude and scope of the cosmos. They were not followers of any specific religion. Some people call admiration for the scope of the cosmos God, and Parenti has no issue with it. However, Parenti is critical of the Judeo-Christian God, Jehovah, Yahweh, or Allah. That God, he writes, has a grip on this world and has sent hundreds of thousands to their deaths by fire, torture, or prison. In this second part of his talk, you will hear Parenti take down some of the icons of organized religion, such as Mother Teresa and Pope John Paul, and the fast-track saints, such as the killer of Giordano Bruno, Michael Parenti.
1: The book also takes down some icons, including John Paul II. I feel the guy was a murderer. He destroyed liberation theology. He packed the College of Cardinals with right-wing reactionaries. One of the most notable was Ratzinger, who is now Benedict XVI. Another icon is Mother Teresa. Talked about her. One of the first books written in the West was Hitchens' very thin, slim volume on Mother Teresa, which pointed out that she was less than a spiritual leader, that her hospital in Calcutta wasn't really much of a hospital. People were dying in it like flies. There's a woman named Anne Seba who wrote a very laudatory book about Mother Teresa and said she was a virgin, and then gets into some of the same things and says, and then you get to about page 140, and then she starts letting go with all sorts of other evidence that comes up. The fact that people went into this hospital and many of them could live. There were Western medical assistants who came and said, wait a minute, you're just leaving them all to die, but some of these people have treatable illnesses that can be cured. And she said, God will take care of it, God will take care of it. And you know, people came forward and said, how about some anesthetics and painkillers? She said, pain is God kissing the poor or kissing the sick. And that when Mother Teresa herself got sick, she took a private jet to state-of-the-art clinics, leading clinics in Europe and in the U.S. She was so holy that she didn't need to be kissed by God and the pain. When she died, they discovered her diaries, and she was full of doubt as to whether there is a God. She talked about darkness. She said, where is it? I'm alone. Actually, I thought that was the more human, likable side of Mother Teresa. I think the worst moment for me with Mother Teresa was when she went to Bhopal, and there were just crowds of people lying, suffering, horrible illnesses and death, and she was walking among them and shouting, forgive, forgive. That accident and that horrible thing was unforgivable. I also have some critical stuff in here on the Dalai Lama's Tibet. And let me tell you, the loving Tibet Buddhist adherents who have written me some very unloving letters. Hey, love, forgiveness, kissy, huggy, come on, what's the matter? Don't get so sore. Oh. It wasn't against the Dalai Lama in particular. By the way, the Dalai Lama is a mixed picture. He said, I'm half Marxist and half Buddhist, which really caused some people to get upset. He said, if I get back, I'm going to get rid of usury and inherited debt. And what I found with old Tibet was that it was a feudal system. It had serfdom, it had slavery, it had amassed wealth of secular lords and religious lamas. It had a system of these monks going around the peasant houses and plucking out 9-year-old boys to take them up for recreational purposes, or to recruit them as being monks, or to use them in other ways as servants or soldiers. It had an awful lot of poverty. The serfs were taxed for everything, taxed if they got married, taxed if somebody died, taxed if somebody was born, taxed if they had to go to another town looking for a job, taxed if they had a job, taxed if they didn't have a job. And debts, as in all feudal systems, the peasantry is heavily chained by debts. These debts are inherited. The Dalai Lama came out against inherited debts. He's not a pacifist, by the way. For him, the jury is still out on Iraq. He's very close to the CIA. That's public knowledge. I got citations there from such hidden leftist publications as the Washington Post and the San Francisco Chronicle, which he got money from the CIA. Two of his brothers worked for CIA fronts. He gets money from the Indian Secret Service, and he gets money from George Soros. And then there's stuff on the pedophile problem, John Paul. John Paul II totally ignored the pedophile problem and the reports for 20 years. He refused to meet with victims. I mean, he was worse than Benedict. Benedict has learned, you know, he meets with some, he says words, says this is a crime and this has been terrible and all. And we have to realize that this pedophilia is a crime. It hurts people. Children are beautiful. Children are so lovable. They're the spirit, the hope for life. You got to leave them alone. There are boundaries. You cannot violate a child. And that's what comes out in this whole pedophilia thing is nobody talks about the price that the victims pay. Often a lifetime of depression, anger, eating disorders, drug addiction, alcoholism, sexual dysfunction, all sorts of problems that the church was too busy defending the victimizer to concern themselves about the victims. And that process we see is still playing out right now in the headlines. I also note in the book that there are Protestant pedophiles, that it's not particularly because you have a celibate priesthood or anything like that. Celibacy has nothing to do with pedophilia. Celibacy and homosexuality has nothing to do with pedophilia. Pedophilia has to do with pedophilia. And the reason you have all these priests is because the rabbits go where the lettuce patch is. It's the same reason why you go to the CYA and you'll find pedophiles. The California Youth Association, where these troubled kids and orphans, they get raped regularly by the staff. That's where they go. They go to that, they go to daycare centers, they go to various things, and they go to single mothers with kids, they go, and the whole story has yet to be told about pedophilia. We're just scraping the surface. We've yet to get to the incest forms of pedophilia, which are probably involve millions of people. It's the same like with the abuse and violence against women. That has to be treated like a crime. You know, if a man goes up to another man on the street and beats him up and kicks him and knocks him down and breaks his jaw and blackens his eye and breaks his rib, he can get arrested and he can be facing 9 to 10 years for felonious assault with intent to commit a serious physical injury. 9 to 10 years. If he does it to his girlfriend or his wife or his spouse at home, a whole new vocabulary kicks in. It's called abuse. It's called domestic court. It's called he needs therapy. No. He needs to know that if he lays a hand on that woman, he's facing prison. That is a very good therapeutic curative act. It really works. They have to be kept from their victims, and they also have to be deterred. Instead, the church has been... And I think it's a diversionary tactic. They've been bringing up homosexuality when homosexuality was never the issue. Homosexuality is a sin, an abomination, a personal disorder, a personal evil is what the word Benedict called it. I have a whole chapter in here about the pious politicos, about all the, that was also fun to write, about all those Republican family value guys who get caught in men's rooms, you know, with no trace of family around and getting involved in other things. I talk about various religious cults like Scientology, Mormonism, Reverend Moon, Scientology is wonderful. That was started by Ron Hubbard. That brings back the George Carlin thing about money. Hubbard was a science fiction writer who would write these books for, and he'd get a penny a word, and he'd say, what the hell is this? Yeah, I'm working for peanuts. I wrote his whole book, and I made a few thousand dollars. And he said, the way to really get rich is to start your own religion. He understood, you need money. And he did die quite rich and all. And then I take on the question of what is really wrong about these religions for most of us is that I don't care if they want to believe in these things. I feel sorry for the people who get in it. They don't have a right to victimize any of even their own members, even grown members. But also, it is the theocratic aspects of it, that is the tendency to use state power to advance the interests of this religion. The tendency to say that I am going to take over this world and set you straight. That's a totalitarian fundamentalism which you find in fundamentalist Christian, you find it among the Islamic militants and the like. And the logic is, I believe, I have this faith that this is the one real truth. And I believe it. If I didn't think it was true, I wouldn't believe it. So of course it's true. Now, if that's true, then what you're preaching is false. And you are then leading people astray. What you're putting at risk is their very souls, their very eternal existence. So you are propagating an evil, and you have to be restrained in some way. And therefore, it's not a necessary evil, but it's an absolute virtue for me to eradicate you or your efficacy or your freedoms in some way to do that. Let me read to you one right-wing American fundamentalist leader. A lot of you know his name, Randall Terry. This is what he told an audience of like-minded faithful. It's on page 183. I want you to just let a wave of intolerance wash over you. Our goal is a Christian nation. We are called by God to conquer this country. We don't want equal time. We don't want pluralism. You see, Jesus uber alles, that's what this is. Gary North is a leading Reconstructionist theocrat. He looks for the day when only Christians will have the right to vote, and those who refuse to submit publicly to religious rule will be denied citizenship. North and his theocrats are working to construct, quote, a Bible-based social, political, and religious order which finally denies the religious liberty of the enemies of God. See, if you don't believe, you're an enemy of God. So, and the Islamic extremists, the same thing. Islam instructs you to wage jihad against the non-believer. That's to protect God and to protect the one true religion. So this is what we face. The only reason we are safe right now is because they don't have enough people on their side to believe the way they do. So there's a real ideological struggle going on here, and that struggle should be really taken seriously. I talk about and I document the fundamentalist takeover of the U.S. Air Force Academy. About 20 years ago, I spoke at the Air Force Academy. They were using one of my books in the political science department there. I could never go to the Air Force Academy now. They used to have two Protestant ministers, a Catholic and a rabbi. That's what their clergy. They've now added 10 fundamentalist ministers to the academy, even though its size has gotten shorter. That's all in the book. They've been badgering cadets to attend certain chapels and indoctrination sessions and all that sort of thing. And they have officer groups, and they have connections with people of similar tendency in West Point and the like. This is all being done with our taxpayer dollars, by the way, to subsidize religions to become ever more powerful. And their sense of tolerance does not expand with their sense of their own power. Quite the contrary. As their sense of power grows, they become increasingly increasingly impatient and wonder why do we have to tolerate any of this anymore. So our job really is to not only hold them at bay, but to try to move them back. Now there is, I want to end right now here, this grim story I've been giving you, by pointing out there are some hopeful signs. The Pew Forum on religion found that over 48 million Americans reported having no religious affiliation. A 2009 survey last year found that non-affiliated is the fastest growing minority in the country. Yay, yay, yay. Those who claim no religion are the only demographic group that increased in all 50 states over the last two decades. Their numbers have doubled since 1990. That's also probably partly because people feel free to admit that they have no religion, which itself is a good sign. That means the climate of opinion, too, has also changed. And I write as follows. We hear that America is a deeply religious nation, but many apparent believers seem to have only a hazy grasp of religious credo and are less than certain about what they actually believe. Religious affiliation for millions of people is little more than nominal. Respondents are telling the pollsters that they go to church in far greater numbers than they actually do. I mean, there just literally are not enough churches in America to hold all the people who say, oh yeah, I go to church, yeah. And you can go on. And many of the people who are affiliated are quite tolerant of other people's religions and say, no, there are other ways to God. It doesn't have to be my religion. So that's a very hopeful thing. My opposition is not that you believe in this thing, but it's that you're going to infringe upon other people's beliefs, or you're going to exercise coercive forms of power or destructive forms of power over other people, including, for instance, covering up pedophiles, for example. There was a conference held at a place called University of California, Berkeley, in 2005 on spiritual activism. It was attended by 1,200 people. They called for turning society away from materialism and selfishness and exposing the manipulative and opportunistic use of religion by political conservatives. There's a lot in the book here about that, televangelists and all that. One of them says, there's a silent majority out there, progressives and moderates, who saw how religion was being used in the last election. And they're saying, hey, I'm a person of faith, and that's not what I believe. Another conference, 150 religious leaders, met in San Francisco in 2008 to promote peace and tolerance. In the words of one United Church of Christ, which used to be considered a fundamentalist Calvinist denomination, and it isn't anymore. It seems United Church of Christ is now really mainstream. Wouldn't everybody agree with that? Like Methodists and Baptists and stuff. This minister, he says, from United Church of Christ, we're trying to get people to stop killing each other in the name of God. That's a laudable ambition, I would say. Okay, I'm going to close the book by talking about just two individuals from the 16th century. One of them I dedicated this book to, Giordano Bruno. Giordano Bruno was a Dominican monk who insisted that people of different religious persuasions should respect each other's freedom of conscience. We're talking like 1580. You know, you talk like that, what happens to you? And it did happen to him. He was burned at the stake in the year 1600. Giordano Bruno rejected the divinity of Christ and the virginity of Mary, so he eventually was kicked out of it. He was a heretical Dominican monk. He adhered to the heliocentric theory of Copernicus, that the sun was the center of our solar system. Not only that, but he envisioned a vast cosmos of countless heliocentric worlds. And not too many people in the 16th century were up on that. In other words, he was saying our sun is a star and all those other stars are suns. He even went further. He said the universe is of such unimaginable magnitude that it is beyond comprehension. That's the position today. of astrophysicists. You remember about 3 years ago they were saying, we're reaching the outer boundaries of the universe, where space folds in on itself. Now they're saying, oh, we just looked over that, and there's like more beyond, this is like so beyond anything. I mean, totally awesome. And I guess they don't, physicists don't talk that way. Their daughters talk, they should, that's right. But here was Bruno back in the 1580s, 1590s, saying these things, you know. And he said he maintained that God, whom the church trumpeted as an entity distinctly apart from the material world, God inhered within the very elements of the biosphere, which is, again, a heretical view, but one which actually people adhere to today. So he was brought before the Inquisition court. He was brought before the Vatican court. The cardinal who presided over him was a guy named Roberto Bellarmino. Roberto Bellarmino is interesting because he's the same one who almost killed Galileo. If you ever read Brecht's play, Bellarmino figures in it, and he says to Galileo, "Look, you gotta get back in line, otherwise you're gonna end up like Giordano Bruno." And Bellarmino should know it. Bellarmino, this murderer, this guy who killed people, was made a saint. You might all happy to know that in 1930 something, as a defender of the faith. Bruno was burned alive in the Campo di Fiori in Rome. Campo dei Fiori in 1600. 400 years later to the day, a whole group of people, Italians have such good memories, I don't know, a whole bunches of people came, mostly Italian, but there were other people from other countries too. On the day, 400 years later to the day, and put flowers down by Bruno's statue. There's a statue of Giordano Bruno right at the spot where he had been burned. Well, let me now read to you what I said. In 2000, to mark the 400th anniversary of Bruno's death, hundreds of rationalists, agnostics, atheists, and pantheists gathered before his statue in Rome's Campo di Fiori, the site of his execution, to lay flowers. They demonstrated that deep conviction and strong historical memory are as much, if not more, the province of those who believe in freedom of conscience as of those who salivate for orthodoxy. Then I just want to end with the last guy. This one is a devout, conservative Roman Catholic, and politically conservative. He was a monarchist. And his name was Michel de Montaigne. We all know Montaigne's essays. They're considered a classic. There are some remarkable passages, and here's one of them. This is from this conservative, monarchist, orthodox Catholic, Roman Catholic. And he says, "I do not suffer from that common failing of judging another man by me. I can easily believe that others have qualities quite distinct from my own. I can conceive and believe that there are thousands of different ways of living." He goes on to declare himself, "Contrary to most men, I'm ready to contemplate another human being simply as he is, free from comparisons. My one desire is that each of us should be judged apart and that conclusions about me or anyone else should not be drawn from routine exemplar." He hardly qualifies as a secular humanist given his belief, but I call him a sacred pluralist, if I can coin a phrase here. So he sees the hand of God not in the punitive monochrome imposed by theocratic authorities, but in the richly diverse blossoming of human beings, so long as they don't harm others, and in the thousands of different ways of living. That's a Montaigne phrase. So that's what he had. He had an orthodoxy that transcended itself, an orthodoxy that invited us to live alongside it rather than under it. I can live with such an orthodoxy. That's fine. If you want to be orthodox, be orthodox. So let me just read then to you the last three paragraphs of this book. "In the years to come, millions of people will continue to turn to religion for solace and inner peace, for transcendence and expanded consciousness, and for promised protection against the terrors of death and life. For many souls, religion will ever remain a haven in a heartless world, which was Marx's phrase. The very best we can do, and all that we should want to do, is roll back the theocratic aggrandizement while strengthening our right to entertain our beliefs and disbeliefs openly and with impunity. Only secular strength and organized democratic activism on our part will counter the sectarian intolerance and state-assisted tyranny of reactionary theocrats. Will the future ever arrive? We used to think so. Whatever the pessimism now afloat, we must maintain an optimism of the will. We must not only hope, but also struggle for that time when the better angels of our nature shall prevail and God's demons are put to rest. So that's the end of the book. Thank you. That's the end of the talk.
0: You heard part two of a one-hour talk by Dr. Michael Parenti on God and his demons. Parenti is among our leading progressive political analysts. He serves on the board of judges for Project Censored and is the author of 22 books, among them Democracy for the Few, Contrary Notions, Super Patriotism, History as Mystery, and Dirty Truths. 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My name is Maria Gilardin. Thank you for listening. Give us a call.

0: We live in times, to quote Thomas Paine from his pamphlet in December of 1776, when the forces of the British had repeatedly defeated the forces of the nascent Continental Army. In his pamphlet entitled The American Crisis, he said that these are the times that try men's souls, and we are once again within those times as we speak in the present moment, as it was in December of 1776, the outcome of the budding revolution for freedom and equality called the American Revolution in its aspiration appeared unlikely to prevail. So in these kinds of times, we can remember the possibilities of miracles, things that are not expected, just at the time when all seems to be getting bleaker and bleaker with the forces of autocracy thwarting the human spirit. We can remember Stanislav Grof's very interesting book called When the Impossible Happens, and know that nothing is ever completely foreordained, and that if we can meet the moment with open heart and determination and holding the space for the possibility of an outcome for the common good and well-being in the face of these lesser angels of our nature, we can even envision the current crisis, according to certain mythological or archetypal forces, as Stan Grof talks about in the transformation of human consciousness, both individually and societally. So with that in mind, I invite you to stay tuned for my co-creative dialogue with Stanislav Grof on his book, When the Impossible Happens. Enjoy. Welcome to Living Dialogues. I'm Duncan Campbell.
1: And for the next half hour, we're going to be speaking with Dr. Stanislav Grof about his book, When the Impossible Happens, essentially his autobiography of an incredible life of over 5 decades of research into alternative states of consciousness. This book, subtitled Adventures in Non-Ordinary Realities. So with that introduction, I want to give a brief background on Stan. Stan is one of the founders and chief theoreticians of transpersonal psychology. He was born in Prague, Czechoslovakia, where he also received his scientific training, an MD degree from the Charles University School of Medicine, and a PhD from the Czechoslovakian Academy of Sciences in the mid-1950s, when the substance known as LSD, which was originally discovered in 1943 by Albert Hofmann in the Sandoz laboratories in Basel, Switzerland, was still not only legal, but was used by pioneering psychotherapists such as Stan and others in breaking into new frontiers of therapeutic analysis and treatment. In 1967, before the Soviet crackdown on Czechoslovakia in 1968, he was then invited as clinical and research fellow to the Johns Hopkins University in Baltimore, Maryland, where he continued his research as chief of psychiatric research at the Maryland Psychiatric Research Center and assistant professor of psychiatry at the Henry Phipps Clinic of Johns Hopkins University. In 1973, Stan was invited to the Esalen Institute in Big Sur, California, where he lived until 1987 as scholar in residence, writing, giving seminars, lecturing with a number of the visionaries of the day, including a close friendship with Joseph Campbell, and where he met and married his wife, Christina Grof, who herself had been a student of Joseph Campbell. Together, they developed holotropic breathwork, a way to access non-ordinary states of consciousness without ingestion of substances, but using music and deep breathing in a ritual, ceremonial way akin to indigenous ceremonies for the same purpose. Stan and Christina organized large international conferences in the United States and on 5 continents, including seminars and conferences in Czechoslovakia, India, Australia, and Brazil. Stan is the founder of the International Transpersonal Association, and these are just selections from a very lengthy biography. Stan has published over 140 articles in professional journals, as well as numerous books which have been translated into over 16 languages. So, Stan, that was quite, you know, an interesting headline of what you've done in a vast and amazing life, and it's really just the dry surface of what you really go into in such a beautiful way in your book, When the Impossible Happens. So I want to welcome you here to the program, and it's a real pleasure to have you here.
2: Thank you very much for having me, and as always, it's a great pleasure to talk to you.
1: One of the things I think after we've done all of that curriculum vitae that would be interesting for our listeners to know is where you fit in the 20th and 21st century in the great arc, we may say, of the development of psychology as a discipline and the contributions it's made to human culture. I think I'd like to start with Sigmund Freud and then C.G. Jung and perhaps reference to your great friend also, James Hillman, with archetypal psychology and the contributions he made to it, and then leading up to your establishment with Abraham Maslow and others of the field of transpersonal psychology. And I think that would be a very interesting way to, in a nutshell, give people the sense of the older scientific quote-unquote paradigm that in the 19th century Sigmund Freud tried to establish for psychology and how C.G. Jung broke free of that and in a sense as a bridge person, not only to the work of Joseph Campbell, but to the eventual appearance of transpersonal psychology, which brings into the domain of research and treatment not only the individual lifetime, sometimes called the postnatal biography of the patient, and confined to that arena of the individual unconscious becoming conscious, but with Jung we get into the collective unconscious and we start to really open up into a much more vast series of domains, which you particularly have been really the great pioneer of the 20th century in opening up.
2: Well, in many ways, this is also some outline of my professional development, because I originally started as a very convinced Freudian. My initial intention was to actually work in animated movies. I had no idea that I would become a physician, let alone a psychiatrist, and it was reading Freud's introductory lectures to psychoanalysis that basically overnight changed my professional intentions, and I enrolled in the medical school with the very, very explicit goal to become a psychoanalyst. And as I was kind of deeper involved with psychoanalysis, I started seeing its limitations. You know, initially it was not seeing its theoretical limitations, but the practical limitations. The fact that it takes a very long time, you know, not months, but years, enormous amount of time, energy, money. And I realized that even after years, frequently, the results are not exactly breathtaking. And I got to a situation where I started regretting that I had chosen psychoanalysis and started kind of thinking nostalgically back about the animated movies. And then something very, very important happened in my life where I volunteered for an experiment with LSD that was sent to the department of psychiatry where I was working by people from Sandoz Pharmaceutical Company. You know, they mentioned in that letter this serendipitous discovery of LSD that Dr. Albert Hofmann made when he was synthesizing the substance and actually intoxicated himself accidentally. And they did some preliminary studies. Actually, the son of Dr. Hofmann's boss, Dr. Stoll in Zurich, made this pioneering study that overnight became a kind of a world sensation, because these absolutely minuscule dosages of LSD, millions of a gram, were able to induce a condition lasting about 6 to 8 hours that in many ways resembled what psychiatric patients go through, people who are labeled as psychotics. So Sandoz people were now sending the samples of this substance to different universities and psychiatric research institutes and even individual therapists, and they were asking if we would work with this substance and let them know if there was any legitimate use for it in psychiatry and psychology. So I became one of the early volunteers, and I had an experience that took me far, far beyond anything that I ever experienced in psychoanalysis or that I read in psychoanalytic literature. And as a result of it, the study of these non-ordinary states of consciousness became my passion, so that in the last 50 years now, I have done really professionally very little that would not be in one way or another related to these non-ordinary states.
1: And the thing I think is so interesting about it is that it's not just the field of psychiatry or psychology that we're talking about here, that in your life experience and your work within that discipline and that field, and you're opening it up in the radical ways that you have that we'll talk more about. Basically, we're talking about the evolution of a new worldview beginning to dawn in human consciousness. And Deepak Chopra mentioned that Jonas Salk had said that we are entering a new, quote, metabiological stage of evolution. We're actually beginning to pay attention to consciousness itself and its origin, and realizing in many, many different ways from many, many different pioneers that consciousness is not some accidental byproduct of the physical mass of the brain. Quite the contrary, consciousness is the very stuff and substance of existence itself, in that we live in an alive, communicative universe, very much as the original indigenous inhabitants of the planet understood it, but with all the additional complexity that's been brought forward through the modern mind. And so in that larger perspective, what we're really talking about is, I think, an initiatic crisis of the species, of the human being itself, needing to go beyond the old conventional scientific models of reality itself. And in that regard, we see that Sigmund Freud and Karl Marx, for instance, in the 19th century, were eager to make their particular insights into human behavior, quote, respectable, by trying to put them in the mold of what today is called, quote, hard science, which of course ignores quantum physics and all the other discoveries in physics of the last 80 years. But that attempt to actually reductively reduce the process of consciousness to categories and frameworks and molds that could be seen from the narrow materialistic box where matter is primary and consciousness is the epiphenomenon, as Deepak Chopra said, is something that you were completely taken out of by your first LSD experience, and then subsequently have discovered additional ways to access this much larger, richer world of the psyche. And to speak in a very technical way, you have talked about the, quote, ontological reality of the archetypal realms, the ancestral realms, the astral realms, and so on. And what that means to the layman, of course, is that these are real experiences. They are not hallucinations. They are not the figments of a pathological or psychotic imagination. So perhaps we should step now forward into where psychiatry went from Freud, and maybe talk a little bit about C.G. Jung, and then how he influenced you as you began to continue this lifelong exploration of consciousness through psychiatry, but well beyond its conventional borders.
2: Well, I think the seed, you know, of these new views that are now opening up for us was already in the history, the early history of psychoanalysis, where there were renegades, people, very brilliant people who were part of the Viennese circle of Freud's, but had their own independent ideas. One of them was Otto Rank, who came up with the idea that the psychological history doesn't begin at birth, but that it actually includes the birth process itself and the prenatal state. And another one was, of course, Carl Gustav Jung, who came up with the idea that we don't have just the individual unconscious that Freud was talking about, but a collective unconscious in which there is a record of the entire history of humanity and also the cultural history, the archetypes, the sort of mythological heritage that becomes available to us under certain circumstances. So in a sense, this was this what happened with psychedelics, was a validation of the points of view that were brought by these renegades. You know, as we were working with LSD, usually the initial sessions had a lot of biographical material, but then sooner or later, as we continued, this vast area opens up, which I called perinatal, where people were reliving different stages of the birth process, and the experiences took them to prenatal life and so on, and in a sense validated Otto Rank's insights about the importance of the birth experience. But it didn't even end there, and then the experience started opening further into the collective unconscious, into human history, into these mythological archetypal realms. And ultimately the image of the human psyche that emerged out of it started resembling more and more the kind of image that you find in the great Eastern spiritual philosophies, where the Hindus, for example, say, you know, we are not nama rupa, we are not what we would call body ego, what they call name and shape, nama rupa. But our true deepest identity is with the creative principle itself, with Brahman, and each of us has a representation of that creative universal energy, which would be called Atman in Hinduism. So what emerged out of this work was, in a sense, extremely new and surprising, but it also was very, very old. It was rediscovery and reformulation of something that has been known in certain circles, you know, for not for centuries, but probably for millennia.
1: And before we talk about a very specific example of that in the story of Martha, perhaps you could talk briefly about the contribution of James Hillman and archetypal psychology and his role in the bridging from Jung's work, let's say, to your work in transpersonal psychology.
2: Well, among others, James Hillman wrote a book, Revisioning Psychology, where he wrote
1: yes.
2: this archetypal perspective, and he sort of brought, I think, the Jungian psychology to a new level. And in a sense, the work that we have done with non-ordinary states, whether it was with psychedelics or the holotropic breathwork or the work with people in spontaneous episodes of non-ordinary states of consciousness, validated these perspectives because they showed the kind of ontological reality of this archetypal world. You know, there has been a discussion in philosophy going on for centuries between the so-called realists and nominalists in relation to the Platonic ideas with capital I, or forms with capital F. And the nominalists were saying, well, what Plato talked about, the ideas, the forms, the archetypes, they are just names, they are abstractions. For example, when we have the image of the great Mother Goddess, it is an abstraction of all the characteristics that we see in individual mothers. Now, the realists were saying, no, there's actually a realm in which these archetypal forms have real existence, and they actually are supraordinated to this level. They form and inform what is happening in the material world. So the Jungians started referring to this whole domain as being not imaginary, but being imaginal, in the sense that, you know, different people can visit these realms in their experiences, and they can actually reach consensual validation about them in the same way in which, you know, those of us who watch a particular television channel will agree that we experience the same thing.
1: And so in this particular program, you know, we have such limited time here. I want to just sketch out the broad outlines as we're doing here. And we might go back to the Freudian archetype that, or I shouldn't mix metaphors here, the Freudian method, let's say, of psychiatry that many people are familiar with, where the patient comes in and the premise of Freudian psychology is that the individual's lived biography after the birth is the relevant subject matter, and that there is some unconscious trauma that's buried in that individual biography that can be revealed through the method of free association, where the role of the psychiatrist is to sit and intuit when, in free associating, in the verbalization of the experience of the patient may stumble across some aspect that the therapist intuitively feels is really pregnant with some kind of knotted up trauma that can be unwound and released if he can stimulate it by guiding the patient further in the talk therapy to get into and process that particular issue that's revealed itself in free association. And what you found was that not only is the method itself very clumsy and time-consuming and expensive, but also that the framework is very limited of Freudian psychology, as you've said. And so with psychedelic therapy, for instance, you found that when people were undergoing a psychedelic session supervised by a masculine and feminine, you know, doctor and nurse normally, there would be a kind of inner radar where the psyche itself would kind of scan the ocean of the collective unconscious, as it were, and zone in like a laser to a particular matrix or complex that needed to be released. And in that way, the use of psychedelics not only illuminated other domains of the psyche where this complex could be rooted, say, in the perinatal experience of birth, or in an ancestral realm, or in a past life, or in an archetypal realm, but also that the experience itself had tremendous healing possibilities and sometimes drew on mythological experiences of the collective unconsciousness that were not even in contemporary society, but maybe in the world of the Greeks. And with that background, I'd like you to talk about the story of Martha, because I thought that was one story that really brought all of this together in your chapter 6 in your new book, When the Impossible Happens, called, you know, Unorthodox Psychiatric Methods, where conventional psychiatry had completely failed to actually illuminate the problems that Martha was having, and yet in these psychedelic sessions revealed a mythological matrix that once apprehended completely released her from her symptoms. So perhaps you could just take us through that. I think it's quite fascinating.
2: Yes, it was a patient who whose diagnosis was, you know, borderline psychosis and sort of strange, hard to describe, distorted body image. And after unsuccessful treatment, she entered our program of psychedelic therapy. And then in one of her sessions, these strange physical feelings became very amplified to the point that she wanted to stop the session. And I somehow managed to convince her to stay with the experience. And then it gradually became an experience of identification with a tree.
1: And tell a little bit about the symptoms and what they were triggered by, because I remember she had this, what was called distorted body image.
2: She had, she was being sort of sexually pursued by a man.
1: Who was very handsome.
2: Yes, very, very handsome, but she had great problems with this. And so in this session, she became a tree, together with the experience of photosynthesis and the flow of the sap in the cambium of the tree, and the exchange of water and minerals in the roots. And then it actually started having this archetypal dimension where it was not just the earth, but it was Mother Earth, and the sun became a kind of a cosmic sun, you know, the source of spiritual energy and so on. And then she enjoyed it enormously and then came back from that session, without those disturbing symptoms. And she realized in the session that she actually identified with Daphne, who, you know, according to Greek mythology, was pursued by Apollo. And she begged the earth god to save her from that situation, and she was turned into a tree. So it was quite amazing how, you know, underlying her very kind of everyday mundane problem was actually a powerful archetype.
1: And not only that, but it gave her the experiential, amazing experience of being a tree and experiencing photosynthesis and actual experience of the roots being watered and so on, which she had no biological knowledge of. And then it turned out that it was very exact and, in a sense, led into another realm of confirming, as you point out repeatedly in these many, many, many stories that you tell in your book, When the Impossible Happens, confirming that plants and animals and even the mineral kingdom has consciousness, partakes in the world of awareness. Now, these are all heresies from the normal conventional reality and regarded as psychopathic illusions by the conventional society. And in our very, very foreshortened time here together, I want to allow you to talk now about the method of holotropic breathwork, which is accessible to anyone.
2: Yeah, well, holotropic breathwork is a method that Christina, my wife, and I developed where these powerful non-ordinary states of consciousness can be induced by very simple means, by faster breathing, by powerful evocative music and a certain kind of a body work that we do. And that whole spectrum that you have been referring to becomes available with this method. People can relive some important material from their infancy, from childhood and later life, but the holotropic sessions can take people to reliving various prenatal episodes. And also that whole

0: open up. And it's a very, very powerful form of self-exploration and healing. So I just would like to mention something about the book. You called it autobiography, When the Impossible Happens. But it's a very sort of selective autobiography.
1: Yes.
0: In that I am sort of describing observations and also personal experiences of events that, according to the Western scientific worldview, which is monistic, materialistic, should not in principle be possible, should not happen. So there is a description of kind of amazing synchronicities that we experience, episodes where experiences of reliving birth could be confirmed, or, you know, prenatal events, past life experiences that could be validated, and also describes these various unorthodox ways in which people experience, you know, significant improvement through ways that current psychiatry doesn't recognize.
1: And it's a truly amazing book. I must say, not only is it very personal, which is why I refer to it as autobiographical, but it's much more than that. Actually, your observations from your travels around the world and the many, many thousands of sessions that you've done with patients in the last 50 years is replete with stories, really, that are both intriguing and illuminating and exciting. So, Stan, it's just been, again, just the tip of the iceberg, as it always is. And I want to thank you again for this incredible richness that we've packed into such a short period of time.
0: Well, thank you very much. As always, it's a great, great pleasure.
2: And I would like to thank you very much for the year you have done, your amazing work in spreading this information about new paradigm, about consciousness research, with amazing intelligence and ability to articulate the problems and the possible solutions. And I appreciate you very much. It's a real, real pleasure to have these interviews with you. Your level of understanding of the problems and the ability to approach it in a highly creative way is very unique in the media.
1: I'm Duncan Campbell. I've been talking with Dr. Stan Groff, who is the author of When the Impossible Happens, Adventures in Non-Ordinary Realities. It's a wonderful, fascinating book, a tremendously rich series of stories, and cannot recommend it highly enough. You're warmly invited to join us again next week on Living Dialogues. And if you'd like to listen freely to additional archived visionary dialogues with myself and other transformational thinkers, you can go to kgnu.org/living-dialogues. You can also Google Duncan Campbell, Best New Paradigm Thinking. Thanks again for your deep listening in evoking this program. All the very best. And a special thanks today to you, Stan, deep friend these many decades, since the first in 1974 of our numerous dialogues and times together, and in appreciation on my and all of our behalf of the doors of perception and healing unity you have helped open, benefiting several generations and many more to come. All of us wishing you a wondrous, evolutionary, happy 95th birthday, July 1, 2026. Celebrations and love and blessings, dear friend.
3: BBC News with Govinda Gill. Iran's foreign minister has said any challenge to the country's control of the Strait of Hormuz will increase tensions. Abbas Araghchi warned that adopting new or separate arrangements would delay the reopening of the strategic passage. The US and Iran carried out further attacks overnight, putting their ceasefire under growing strain. Here's John Donison.
4: Less than 2 weeks since the ceasefire deal was announced, there appears to be a real risk of it collapsing. For a second night running, the US military bombed Iran, hitting, it said, 10 military targets in and around the Strait of Hormuz. Tehran said it responded with ballistic missile strikes on US bases in Bahrain and Kuwait. Vessels in the Strait of Hormuz continue to be targeted by Iranian drones, and the vital shipping lane through which 20% of the world's oil passes has not reopened in any significant way since the deal was announced.
3: Uganda's leading independent media group says it's under military siege after the army chief, General

0: Muhoozi Kainerugaba ordered the shutdown of its newspaper, radio and television operations. The Daily Monitor says heavily armed soldiers have surrounded its offices. From Nairobi, Richard Kogoe reports.
1: Armed officers can be seen outside the headquarters of the Daily Monitor newspaper in Uganda's capital, Kampala. The media company says its offices are under what it calls a military siege. It says two of its television stations were taken off air at dawn after a security operation that began shortly after midnight. The Army Chief, General Muhoozi Kainerugaba, says he has his father's permission to shut down the media house. The company has condemned the move, saying it remains committed to independent and public interest journalism. The Ugandan authorities have not given a reason for the shutdown.
0: Rescue workers in Venezuela are still searching for tens of thousands of people after Wednesday's two earthquakes. One of the hardest hit areas is the coastal state of La Guaira, from where Will Grant reports.
2: Despite the likelihood of finding many more still alive in La Guaira growing slimmer, the rescue teams remain motivated and tireless, conscious that tens of thousands of people are believed to be still missing. But before long, the task of retrieving the bodies will become the main focus. The area itself is now under full military control, with as many as 14,000 troops deployed. Volunteers from across Venezuela have descended on the state to lend their support.
0: So far, officials have confirmed more than 1,400 deaths. A plane reported to be carrying tourists out for a skydiving experience has crashed in eastern France. Local media reports say at least 11 people were killed in the accident in Tomblaine near Nancy. The victims are thought to be nurses who were skydiving for the first time. World news from the BBC. Israel's government has decided to recognise the massacres of Armenians during the First World War as genocide. The move is likely to infuriate Turkey, the successor state to the Ottoman Empire, in whose dying days ethnic Armenians were killed on a mass scale, sent on death marches or forcibly Islamised. The Israeli cabinet decision is yet to be ratified by Parliament. Security forces in Iraq have arrested politicians, parliamentarians and government officials in a series of large-scale raids in Baghdad. The operation in the heavily fortified Green Zone and other parts of the capital is part of an anti-corruption campaign being waged by Iraq's new prime minister. Here's Charles Haviland.
3: The government has said nothing about the raids, but video footage online showed security forces in the Green Zone in armoured vehicles. Heavy deployment of troops, said to include anti-terrorism forces, has been seen at the zone boundary. The official Iraqi news agency says some people were picked up based on confessions of the recently arrested deputy oil minister. The new prime minister, Mr. Zaidi, has promised his backer, the United States, that he'll tackle corruption. Washington is also pressurizing him to dismantle Iran-backed militia groups, which have continued their violent campaign against US facilities in Iraq.
0: The Pakistani military says an attack by Islamist militants on a security forces compound in Karachi has killed three paramilitary troops and injured four others. The assault overnight began with the insurgents ramming the main gate of the Sindh Rangers camp with an explosive-laden vehicle before opening fire on the troops. The United Nations is warning that worsening hunger in the east of the Democratic Republic of Congo could hamper efforts to contain the Ebola outbreak. The World Food Programme says nearly 3 million people across 30 of the 34 affected health zones are facing crisis levels of hunger. BBC News.
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6: 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It is only through a change in human consciousness that the world will be transformed. The personal and the planetary are connected. As we expand our awareness of mind, body, psyche, and spirit, and bring that awareness actively into the world, so also will the world be changed. This is our quest as we explore new dimensions.

0: Nature is an assemblage of entanglement of which we are messily embedded. We are multi-species beings consisting of trillions of bacteria, viruses, and fungi that coordinate the task of living. Science has divided life into three kingdoms: plant, animal, and fungi. Fungi eat rock, make soil, digest pollutants, both nourish plants and cause plants to decompose. They can survive in space, induce visions, produce food, make medicine, manipulate animal behavior, and influence the composition of Earth's atmosphere, to list just a few of their activities. They live their lives largely hidden from view, and over 90% of their species remain undocumented. Today, we'll be exploring the kingdom of fungi and its importance to all life on the planet with our guest, Dr. Merlin Sheldrake. Merlin Sheldrake is a biologist and writer with a background in plant sciences, microbiology, ecology, and the history of philosophy of science. He received his PhD in tropical ecology from Cambridge University for his work on underground fungal networks in tropical forests in Panama, where he was a pre-doctoral research fellow at the Smithsonian Tropical Research Institute. He's also a musician and a keen fermenter. He's the author of Entangled Life: How Fungi Make Our Worlds, Change Our Minds, and Shape Our Futures. Join us for the next hour as we delve deep into the roots of nature and discover our co-evolution with fungi with our guest, Dr. Merlin Sheldrake. I'm speaking with Dr. Sheldrake at his home by remote connection. I'm Justine Willis-Toms. I'll be your host. Welcome to New Dimensions. Merlin, welcome.
1: Thanks for having me, Justine. It's great to be here.
0: It's great to have you. I would love to go back to your childhood, because there's a story you tell about how much you love to just jump into autumn leaves, into these piles of leaves, and you notice at some point how the piles would start to shrink through time, through the weeks. And that led you, your father, Rupert Sheldrake, to help you out to understand what was going on. He developed an experiment for you. I'd love for you to tell us about that experiment in your early childhood.
1: Of course, yes. Well, I think it's quite a classic experiment to show how things mix and meld and transform. And so we got a plastic bottle, and we cut the lid at the top of the plastic bottle, and we filled it with layers of soil and sand and leaves, and soil and sand and leaves. And then we added some earthworms. And the worms, over time, because you can see these hard edges of the layers from the side of the bottle, and over time, these hard edges started to dissolve and blur into each other as the earthworms carried sand into the soil, soil into the sand, leaves into the soil and sand. And it was a very vivid way to see how the soil is both alive, but also as a way of modeling the way that things change and the way that things decompose, because you could see how quickly this happened, and you could see these hard edges and these hard boundaries dissolving. So it was a very memorable experience for me.
0: And that's kind of an origin story for you, that even this book in Entangled Life, I mean, is coming out of that childhood experience of you're really seeing something right in front of you decompose and how it all worked. Is that right? Is that?
1: Absolutely, yes. So, I mean, that was one of the foundation experiences for me. There were quite a few, because the fungal lives are so unavoidable that it's hard to have lots of different roots into a fungal interest. But that was certainly one.
0: So you say we're surrounded by fungi, but we don't notice it. What is the ecological significance of fungi, and what are their superpowers, let's say?
1: There are so many. I think of them as metabolic wizards. You know, they have these amazing powers of transformation and chemical abilities. So, for example, minerals from rock moves its way into the metabolic cycles of the living through fungal activity, who can use high pressure and acids to digest it. There are fungi that live in plant roots, without which plants would never have evolved. And these fungi supply plants with nutrients and water and underpin the food chains that sustain almost all life on land. There's decomposition, which is a huge thing. Now, if fungi didn't decompose, we'd be buried kilometers deep in bodies. And so we live in the space that decomposition leaves behind. And this is a major one. Fungal activity returns huge amounts of carbon to the atmosphere. You can think of them as turning the carbon cycle in some ways.
0: So they actually don't do photosynthesis themselves. They don't take energy directly from the sun. How do they get their energy?
1: So they're more like us in the sense that they have to eat living organic material or dead organic material, but material that was once living. So plants make their own food. They make their own energy-containing carbon compounds from the sun, from photosynthesis. We have to eat plants or eat animals that have eaten plants, and fungi are similar.
0: So fungi is more like mammals, like humans, than plants in some ways. Is that fair to say?
1: Yes, and we're more closely related to the animal world. The animal kingdom is more closely related to the fungal kingdom than the fungal kingdom is to the plant kingdom. So we do share this basic nutritional logic with fungi.
0: It's kind of hard for us to understand that because they don't have a brain, they don't have a central nervous system, and they don't look like us. They're quite alien. Help us to understand this life that is embracing us, and we don't even know it. But what is this network?
1: Yes, so most fungi live most of their lives not as mushrooms. Mushrooms are the fruiting bodies of fungi, akin to apples on a tree or grapes on a vine. Most fungi live most of their lives as branching, fusing networks of tubular cells known as mycelium. And this is how they feed. They put their bodies in their food, unlike us. We put food in our bodies. They do it the other way around. And so if you're trying to put your body in your food, you have to have a shape-shifting body. You can't have a body plant because your food is of different, a lump of decaying wood is going to be a different shape and size wherever you encounter it. So you have to be flexible to meet the flexibility of the environment. And for that reason, it would make no sense for a fungus to have a brain, because just like plants, you know, they if you stay in one spot, you're vulnerable to being eaten or preyed on. And if you had a brain, you'd just be one move and you'd kill the plant. You know, one move and you kill us. And so we're very vulnerable like that. The brain is useful for us because we have it neatly packed up in a kind of suitcase of our skull, which is good because we roam around, we locomote. But fungi and plants, it would make no sense to have a center of control like that. So they don't. And so their control is distributed. You know, they regulate their behavior both everywhere at once and nowhere in particular.
0: So I get it that it's kind of shape-shifting. It's sort of like a Star Trek thing of this alien that can shift its shape and move around and be a whole network. What is the largest living organism, I think, that has been discovered in Oregon? Is that right?
1: Yeah, it's a fungus, an armillaria fungus, which stretches over 10 square kilometers and, you know, is thousands of years old and weighing hundreds of tons. And there are probably many other larger ones. You know, we know that that's there because people went in and did intensive sampling because they expected to find a big fungus. But you don't just spot these things, and you have to go in and test and do these genetic tests. So I'm sure there are many larger ones that remain undiscovered.
0: Well, Merlin, when you research this, it's really hard from what I understand from your book, because you can't directly see the work that the mycelium is doing that's part of this whole network. So how do you know what's going on?
1: It's a good question, and it's something that fungal biologists wrestle with. And it's due to advances in these techniques that we know more and more about fungi now. It's a great subject of inquiry. So there are lots of ways. You can look under the microscope. You know, if you want to see the fungi living in plant roots, you can look under the microscope. But that's limited because it involves killing the roots. And so you have to kill them, prepare them, stain them. You know, and what you're looking at is these embalmed bodies, you know, rendered in false colors. And it's hard to get a sense of their actual behavior. So then you can grow them in dishes in the lab, you know, and that's a way that people often study fungi, is in these carefully controlled microcosms. And then you can see them grow and study their branching behavior, their fusing behavior. You can do these fine scale studies. But the problem with those situations is that these environments are very artificial. And because they shapeshift and they change their behavior so readily, when you have them in an obstacle-free lab environment, you know, you're seeing them in an obstacle-free lab environment, not in the wild, in the cluttered obstacle course of the soil. You know, so it's hard then to get a sense of what they're doing out there. So there are other ways to study that. And so you can label fungi with radioactive chemicals and then follow those traces through their networks. And that's a very effective way to study them. And people have been using that. But that has limitations too. And now what's really fun now is that people are working out how to stain fungi and look at their traffic passing through their networks in real time. And this is a very exciting area of fungal research because you can actually see the movement through their networks and get a sense of how they do it. And I always find this very thrilling to watch these videos.
0: I'm wondering, in the midst of all of this, what the benefit of all this research is doing, and we'll talk about that in just one moment. I want to remind our listeners that I'm here with Dr. Merlin Sheldrake, and he's the author of Entangled Life, How Fungi Make Our Worlds, Change Our Minds, and Shape Our Future. And if you want to know more about the work of Dr. Sheldrake, you can go to his website, merlinsheldrake.com, or you can get there through the New Dimensions website, newdimensions.org. I'm Justine Willis-Toms. You're listening to New Dimensions. Merlin, I'd love for you to say something about what are the expectations of the research that you're doing? Why are you doing it? And what benefit is it to human life to know more about fungi?
1: So the type of fungus that I've been studying are these so-called mycorrhizal fungi. Myco meaning fungus and rhiza meaning root. So these are the fungi that live symbiotically, cooperatively, within plant roots and range out, lacing out into the soil in a fine mycelial network, where they scavenge for nutrients and water and return these to the plant and trade with the plant. And the plant in return supplies them with energy containing carbon compounds. And this is a very ancient relationship. So it's as old as plants' life on land, you know, 500 million years ago or so, more or less. The earliest ancestors of plants, the algal ancestors of plants, started to make their way out of fresh water and onto the land. But these were puddles of photosynthetic tissue. They didn't have defined forms, certainly no roots, and they would not have been able to scavenge in the solid medium of the soil. And so fungi, at that point, we're pretty sure, struck up a relationship with these algae and behaved as their root systems for the first 50 million years or so of their life on land. So this relationship is older than roots, it's older than leaves, it's older than wood, it's older than flowers, older than fruit. It's a more fundamental part of planthood than any of these characteristics that we think of when we think of the word plant. So this relationship is really fundamental to what we call life on land, and because our lives and the lives of all the animals that sustain us also depend on plants, this relationship is really a pivotal one for us. So understanding more about how this works, how we can work with this relationship, how we can understand more about the ways that these relationships form or break down, this is all very important.
0: Can plants live without fungi?
1: Some plants don't form strict mycorrhizal relationships, but about 90% of plants do. The ones that don't form those relationships form more casual relationships a lot of the time with fungi in their roots. And all plants, so far as we know, form relationships with fungi in their leaves and in their shoots, these so-called endophytes. And so plants are really part fungus. You know, their microbiome is a fungal one, and these relationships go back a very long way. So it's I think of plants as algae that have evolved to farm fungi, and fungi that have evolved to farm algae.
0: Oh, it's very, very complex. I'm thinking of going back to the scientific method, or maybe the classical one, where science researchers often go about to break down complex systems into component parts. They separate, just sort of sort out things and pull them out of their context and look at things like that. And you're doing a different thing. You're approaching it in a different way, I believe.
1: Well, I wouldn't say that it's that different. It's a scale question, right? So if you're studying anything scientifically, you have to limit your the theater of your study. You know, you have to have a spotlight, a focus on something, because when you're designing studies, you have to, it's like a net. You know, you let some things pass and you try to catch certain phenomena, certain behaviors. So you have to define these limits and these edges. But one thing is interesting about studying fungi is because they're such fundamentally connected organisms, because they live their lives entangled with other organisms, it's very hard to study them without quickly bumping into their associates. And so I would say that fungal ecologists end up thinking about the bacteria that live with the fungi, they end up thinking about the plants that live with the fungi quite fast, because you simply can't study these organisms without studying their environments. And their environments are actually living organisms a lot of the time.
0: There's something that you describe in the book. It's, I think, polyphonic music. And then you gave an example of some women in Africa who are searching out certain mushrooms, and they do a polyphonic song. And I've in one of my choruses, we do a polyphonic jungle songs where different parts of us are singing different things. And after a while, it kind of all blends in some way into some matrix that makes sense, but everybody's singing something different. So it's kind of like you're describing that. That's helping us to understand the connections and the entanglements. Is this why you brought that up in the book?
1: Yes, I was trying to think of this relationship between parts and the whole. You know, when you look at a mycelial network, you can see these growing tips. It's made up of this multitude of growing tips, these tubular elongating cells. And when you watch a growing tip, it branches, it fuses, it navigates its environment. But then all these other potentially millions or billions of growing tips are doing the same thing at the same time. And so it's tempting then to think of this as an aggregation of individual tips. But then you realize quite fast that you can't think about it like that totally, because they're all connected to each other. So I end up shuttling between this, you know, is it a collection of parts or is it a whole? And because I wanted to explore that more, I was trying to think of analogies in the realm of human experience. And I thought that polyphonic music was very helpful, because the polyphonic music is where you have, you know, the singing more than one part, telling more than one story at the same time, where these parts don't meld into a unified front like a barbershop quartet. You know, each part retains its identity, but it still twines and dances with the other parts. And so if you played polyphonic music to someone and say, sing me back the tune, and to 10 people, everyone would sing you something different. And so there's this lovely sense in polyphonic music that these growing tips of the melodies are intertwining with each other while not surrendering their identity. And so I found this a helpful way to think of these fungal networks, because when you listen to polyphonic music, as you say, when you kind of lean back, like soften your ears, you hear the whole, you hear the collected whole of this piece of music. And it's very, you know, astonishing and full and made up of all these elements. But you can also zoom in and follow a part. And as you follow a part, you wander with that part and explore with that part. So this just helped me get my mind around this unusual distributed way of being.
0: Well, I think it is very, very helpful. It was helpful to me to understand it. And I'm just thinking also about how one of the things that helped you to really delve into this was a controlled LSD experiment that was conducted with scientists. Can you describe what benefit you got from participating in that study?
1: Yeah, well, the study was designed to look at the effects of LSD on the problem-solving abilities of scientists, engineers, mathematicians. And the idea was that this psychedelic experience might help us approach familiar problems from new angles. And so I found it helpful for that reason. You know, I came along with these knots, these tough, untiable knots in my inquiry that I'd been fumbling with. And by dipping them in LSD, by having this psychedelic experience, I really found my way into these problems in unusual ways. So from strange angles that I hadn't approached it from before. And so it brought some fresh air to these rather stale rooms, these rooms that had become stale for me. And so I found it very helpful, a kind of ventilating.
0: So I think of that kind of as something that you feel like the connectedness, or, well, you call your book Entangled Life, how everything is connected to everything, and the borders of our mind are just kind of, we let go of that part of our mind and just sort of float into this soup that we're all living in some ways. Was that part of your experience as well?
1: There was certainly a sense that I, the rigid edges of my self softened, and I was able to imagine myself underground and had this very vivid experience underground in the wild of the soil. And of course, this was my visions. I'm not saying that this is fact or anyway has been validated, but by letting go of some of these pegs on which I hang and hung my identity and my daily habits, I was able to drift into new directions, into new places. And I do think it's to do, as you say, with this softening of our hard edges.
0: Now, I love it that you talk about, like, LSD, the original. It's really was out of fungus that it was derived.
1: So Hoffman, right? Albert Hoffman was studying the ergot fungi, which are these fungi which can induce grisly symptoms, convulsions, and sense of unbearable burning. But they've been used for hundreds of years, or maybe more, by midwives and herb wives as obstetric drugs, as ways to staunch postpartum bleeding. They're very effective, and to induce uterine contractions. And so Hoffman was studying these ergot fungi to try and find new obstetric drugs. And he was studying this in Sandoz Labs in Switzerland, a major drug company. And out of these ergot alkaloids, he synthesized a compound, which then he used to make LSD. So it's not that the fungus produced LSD exactly in that form, but it was out of the study of these fungi that Hoffman stumbled across LSD. And so I was comforted by that knowledge when I went into this experiment.
0: So really immersed in fungi, right? Mm-hmm. And there's something about coming out of that. You talk about the wood wide web. What is the, you know, we think of the world wide web, but this is the wood wide web. So what is that web?
1: It's a kind of affectionate term that's been given, a nickname that's been given to these shared networks of mycorrhizal fungi that so we have a plant and a mycorrhizal fungus, as I was describing, but these fungi are promiscuous and they can grow into the roots of multiple different plants at once. So these fungi have many plant partners at the same time. And the plants are also promiscuous and they can have many fungal partners at the same time. What this means is you can have these overlapping shared networks of fungi. And through these networks, nutrients can pass in some cases, potentially signaling molecules can pass, and water can pass, and it's a fascinating phenomenon. And this has given rise to this concept of the wood wide web. So I use it, but I also question it. It's convenient, but perhaps it's too convenient. You know, we're very ready to reach for computer metaphors and internet metaphors because it's the way that we experience networks most vividly in our lives, most intimately in our lives in many ways. But I think in the case of these fungal networks, it's a way into the subject. But my problem is that by calling it the wood wide web, we make these fungal networks into the cables. We liken them to the cables of the internet, these passive cables that just join things together. They just join plants together. But in reality, every link in a wood wide web is a fungus with a life of its own. And the fungus is by far it's certainly not a passive a member of this assemblage. So I like to think of the wood wide web as an entrance point, but I think it runs out of steam pretty fast.
0: I'm here with Dr. Merlin Sheldrake. He's the author of Entangled Life, How Fungi Make Our Worlds, Change Our Minds, and Shape Our Futures. I'm Justine Willis-Toms. 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
0: I'm here with Dr. Merlin Sheldrake. He's the author of Entangled Life, How Fungi Make Our Worlds, Change Our Minds, and Shape Our Futures. And Merlin, we were just talking about the World Wide Web, and you know, we want to fix things. We want to say, okay, now I understand the whole thing. But what I noticed about you and in reading your book is that you've been able to keep your mind open with a sense of curiosity, and also an ability to not know the answer, but live more in the questions. You're still right in the midst of it. You haven't really. It's a vast field, and it's going to keep going and going for you. Is that right?
1: Yes, and I try to. It's a practice, you know. It's I find it very helpful to cultivate curiosity because I think it's really the fundamental feeling sentiment in any kind of scientific inquiry. You know, it's just fueled by curiosity, and we can forget about curiosity quite easily. You know, if we have a few questions and we drown them in answers. You know, these questions stop being questions when you answer them. It's like the years of collapse, and then a new question arises. But sometimes it's important to stay in the question, and often we have to stay in the question because we just don't know. And so many things about the way that the world works, about how we work, about the way the universe behaves. So I think it's very important to come at it from this state of humble curiosity. And for that reason, I tried to avoid the temptation to build small rooms from quick answers, and to try and feel comfortable in the space created by these open questions. Sometimes hard to feel comfortable in the space created by open questions because a kind of agoraphobia can kick in.
0: Well, I think that this is true in all of our lives, besides, you know, the pointed research that you're doing specifically on these mycorrhizal networks, fungus networks. But just for life in general, to just keep it open and keep asking the question and not making assumptions. I know that we're working on right now here in the U.S., particularly, we're working on the idea of racism and what are those deeply seated parts of ourselves that are racist, even when we say, oh, I'm not racist. And that's, I kind of look at like our whole society is going through a scientific experiment to really delve more deeply into the roots. And so it was very synchronistic to be reading your book about entangled life and going to the root of things and the root of life has been very significant for me. Do you have any comment on that?
1: Well, certainly that the a poisonous and a troubled relationship to other humans and our poisonous and troubled relationships to the natural world are deeply connected. And we're not going to create a socially just world without also creating an environmentally just world and vice versa. And so it's a very powerful moment, and there's so much hurt and pain. And
0: you know, Merlin, I know that you mentioned, I think it was your book, and maybe it was an interview that you gave, that you had a mild case of COVID-19, possibly, that you think that it was, that's what you had. And I'm thinking about this small, tiny virus that has just stopped the world. You know, this invisible microscopic life form has been able to just stop economic growth, stop you know, everything in its tracks, and I find that curious. And we think we're in control, and maybe it's so much is so unknown.
1: It is amazing, isn't it, that this, the invisible world of viruses. And viruses aren't considered by many to even be alive. You know, so some people think they are, and some people think they aren't. There's different types of viruses. But on the whole, these things are the smallest of, some of the smallest biological entities that exist. And the fact that this these beings can, yes, to bring about such profound shifts in human behavior is amazing. Of course, viruses have been doing this forever. And they're one of the big drivers of evolutionary novelty, because viruses carry bits of genetic material between organisms. And so actually some of our big evolutionary moments have come from viruses. The evolution of placental mammals required a retroviral infection to allow organisms, young fetuses, to develop within their mothers, to disable their mother's immune systems to allow them to develop without triggering an immune response. So at the root of so many of our behaviors, we have a viral encounter, an ongoing viral encounter. So it's, I think, important for us to remember that they do all sorts of things behind causing diseases.
0: So they've been with us for a long time, and they'll continue to be with us. And it's quite amazing. And talking about, you were saying, like, some people consider virus not alive. And I'm thinking of, you mentioned in your book a language for some indigenous people,
1: Potawatomi.
0: Okay, there you go. Mm. Thank you. And they consider everything alive. Their whole language is based on verbs, like it's not a hill, but it's a healing. It's like a hill is in the process of healing. Where is that edge of what is life and what is not life? That's kind of the language that science is grappling with, isn't it?
1: Yeah, so I think that's very amazing. That's I learned that from the work of Robin Wall Kimmerer, who's a great inspiration and a beautiful writer and a beautiful thinker. And she talks about this language of animacy, she calls it, and this verbing of the world, the process of actively being a hill. You know, a hill's a healing all the time. And I love this so much because life itself is a process. You know, we think about, or in the world, the universe is, we think about the universe as being made up of things a lot of the time. You know, these things, these objects, these items, these substances. But really, at a fundamental level, everything is a process. You know, if you boil down to an atom, it's not a billiard ball. It's a thrumming, standing wave of activity, and It's a wave, you know, as well as a particle. And so, and in the particles in your body, these are passing through you all the time. The stuff that make you up is a different different collection of stuff to the stuff that made you up 10 years ago. So what are you? You're not, you're a system through which matter is passing. You're not a stable thing, you know. You're a stabilized process. And so I find this really helpful to verb the world, you know, to see everything as processes. And yeah, so that's one of the ways that I found the language of animacy helpful.
0: There are a couple of researchers that are looking at the term that we use, evolution, and this is kind of related to what you were just talking about. And they call it, they suggest that the word involution might be a better word to describe what's actually going on than evolution. Did you find that useful?
1: Definitely. So this is the work of Natasha Myers and Carla Hustak, and it's a beautiful inquiry that they launch. And they say that evolution describes a rolling outwards. And they say that it doesn't quite capture this tendency of organisms to involve themselves in each other's lives. You know, the history of life is a history of associations between different organisms, and some of these blockbuster moments in the history of life have come about from these associations, the lasting intimacy of strangers, to use a term that Lynn Margulis coined. So this idea of involution from the word involve better captures this tendency, this rolling inwards, this curling inwards of life forms and life forms in their relation to other life forms, rather than this inevitable march outwards. You know, so I find it helpful just to think about these patterns of the flow of evolution, and it helped me approach the history of life from a different point of view. So yeah, I find it a helpful term. I mean, evolution is still the technical term; it's not going to go anywhere anytime soon, but involution is a very helpful idea.
0: Well, it does give us a different concept of involve, and everything is involved and everything is enmeshed in everything else in some ways. I was delighted to find there is an intelligence in, let's say, moles and lichen and fungus. There's an intelligence, and there's an experiment that they did with slime mold, which had the mold go through an IKEA labyrinth. Do you recall that experiment?
1: Yeah. So this is my friend. He had a stable of slime molds, and he was joking around with them. You know, he was just trying to come to explore their behavior. And he would always get lost in IKEA stores, the local IKEA store. He'd always have to ask an assistant to point him in the direction of the exit. And so he thought, so slime molds, there are these amoeba. They're not true molds. They're not true fungi, but they're networked organisms. They live their lives as networks. And so they're very useful for studying these kind of behaviors, these decentralized problem-solving abilities. And so he thought, well, why don't I make a maze, and I'll make the maze based on the IKEA store. So I have the floor plan of the IKEA store with all the familiar obstacles and the familiar places and the exits and the places where they are in the real IKEA store, a scale model. And so he let the slime mold free in the miniature IKEA store, and it found the way to the exit in no time at all, much faster than he would scale to size. And so he said, look, they're smarter than me. You know, they can solve this kind of problem better than I can. And it was a fun way into this question of problem solving and different organisms' abilities to problem solve in quite different ways, depending on their needs.
0: And in fact, there are some engineers that are using that, like slime mold or other, to develop transportation systems. I think Tokyo does a whole network of transportation, and other places in the world really use that model to help them to build things.
1: Absolutely, yeah. And one of the most dramatic cases of it happened recently, that astronomers were trying to study the structure of the universe itself, you know, the which is thought to be made up of these a big network, an enormous network, the cosmic webs, they're called, with big filaments of gas and dark matter linking clusters of galaxies. And it's very hard to observe these filaments and these network structure of the universe. So what they tried is they know where all these galaxies are in the local universe, and they wanted to make a network model to see how they all connected in this kind of efficient way. You know, what are the shortest, most efficient paths between these?
0: I'm going to interrupt you for just a second because we have to go to break, and I want to really understand what you're saying and give you the full benefit of being able to describe it to our listeners. I'm here with Dr. Merlin Sheldrake. He's the author of Entangled Life, How Fungi Make Our Worlds, Change Our Minds, and Shape Our Futures. I'm Justine Willis-Toms. You're listening to New Dimensions. We're talking about the cosmic web right now and how these small networks are helping to understand the large network of the cosmos. So you were describing that.
1: Yes. So the astronomers wanted to make a model, a simulation, digital simulation of this network, of the cosmic web, these filaments of gas that join these clusters of galaxies together. So they used an algorithm which was devised by watching slime mold behavior, because slime molds have this very efficient space searching algorithm. So they used a slime mold algorithm to connect all these clusters of galaxies. And then they tested that against the real data. And they found that the slime mold version of the cosmic web actually seemed to map onto the actual cosmic web from the experiments they could do. And I just thought this was a really beautiful example of, as below, so above, and how the very small and the very large and can converge in some places and can help us to understand the totality of things.
0: It's amazing. It's amazing what we're able to describe. And it keeps like getting larger and larger rather than smaller and smaller particles. It's just like showing this vast network. In the book, you mentioned ways that fungi have really served humankind. For example, the first life that came after the Hiroshima was fungi, I believe, that started to grow, and also Chernobyl and the sides of the reactors, fungi starts to appear. So what is happening there?
1: Yes, so the Hiroshima story, it's an account that Anna Singh, the amazing anthropologist and author who wrote a book called The Mushroom at the End of the World, she describes it in her book. And the story is that the first organism to appear after the Hiroshima bomb was a Matsutake mushroom. It was reported in a paper, but we're not sure if it's true or not. It's a story, you know, and it could well be the case, it could well not be the case. But the fungi in the blasted reactor at Chernobyl, this is absolutely happening. And these are very fascinating fungi because they don't just survive this radiated environment. They don't just withstand this enormous stress. They grow towards radioactive hot particles. They seek out these hot spots of radioactivity. And so they seem to delight in this environment. And people think that the fungi are actually harvesting the energy in the radiation, analogous to the way that plants harvest the energy in sunlight. So we could think of it as this radiosynthesis as opposed to photosynthesis. And there's still lots of work being done on this, but it's a plausible hypothesis right now.
0: Would that make then eventually that the fungi would, through their process of digesting this radioactivity, would it make it inert then and no longer dangerous at some point?
1: Well, it would help. The radioactivity is caused by the decay of these radioactive isotopes, and that's a random process that's not going to change. So we're still going to have a radioactive site for a long time. But what the fungus would do is create life in these blasted environments. Would be capturing that energy and using that to create their bodies and to metabolize them in the way that they metabolize. And so we could think of them as aiding the remediation of these radioactive sites for sure.
0: So remediation, you mentioned that, and that's something that's being really looked at. There's something that you mention in the book, an organization, a company called Ecovative design. Is that right? Ecovative mm-hmm. design?
1: Ecovative, yeah.
0: They are actually designing things and building things with fungi. So describe some of their activities.
1: Yeah, so it's one of the really exciting frontiers of mycological inquiry and application right now. And what they've worked out is that you can use mycelium to create building materials. And so you can get make a slurry of you know, ground up corn stalks or sawdust, you know, agricultural waste. And you can let the mycelium run through this mixture in a certain shape. So you pack into a mold, let the mycelium run through this mixture, and it kind of binds it together a bit like a composite holding. It makes this biological net that clamps it all together. And then you fire that in a kiln, you end up with a block of material, which you can use to do all sorts of things. They can, depending on how they produce it, they can have board that replaces particle board. You can have blocks for building. They can produce a sort of lightweight packaging material, which replaces foam and plastic packaging. Dell ship a lot of their servers in mycelial packaging. You can make a mycelial leather, which is really exciting because can you imagine, so to have a normal leather, you have to cut down a forest, then you have to have cows, you have to feed the cows on soybeans, gone in the other cut down forest, you have to kill the animals, you have this whole process, and then you end up with your leather. But this fungal leather can grow on material that would otherwise be thrown away in a matter of a week and a half or 2 weeks. So Ecovative is poised, and their technologies and their partners are poised to disrupt some of these really polluting and troublesome industries, which is an exciting thought.
0: Very exciting of all the things that they're doing with it. Merlin, I want to thank you so much for being part of New Dimensions today. I've been speaking with Dr. Merlin Sheldrake. He's the author of Entangled Life, How Fungi Make Our Worlds, Change Our Minds, and Shape Our Futures. And if you want to know more about his work, you can go to his website, MerlinSheldrake.com, or you can get there through the New Dimensions website, newdimensions.org. I'm Justine Willis-Toms. You've been listening to New Dimensions. This is program number 3705.
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0: Welcome to the Sacred Word. In this program, we will define and discuss the meanings of ancient yogic terms, words and symbols from past cultures that have come to be present in today's life. I'm Karen Dowling.
1: Our sacred word of today is siddhis, S-I-D-D-H-I-S. Siddhi is defined as attainment and perfection. A siddha is a perfect being. There is a point, if one stays on the yogic path with diligence, persistence, and devotion, for one who is integrated body, mind, and soul, there is a time when, through the fruits of this practice, one accrues supernatural powers. These are the siddhis. In the first, most definitive book of yoga, the Yoga Sutras of Patanjali, a whole pada

its reasoning, and its attributes. Here Patanjali states that when practitioners have moved to the innermost quest comprising dharana, concentration, dhyana, meditation, and samadhi, total absorption, then naturally virbuddhis or siddhis, supernatural powers show up. Quote from B.K.S. Iyengar's rendering Light on the Yoga Sutras of Patanjali. When there is absolute synchronicity of thought and action, the yogi is freed from the material limitations of time and space, and this generates extraordinary powers. End quote. There are 8 premier vibhuti. Here are some of them. Anima, to become as minute as an atom. Mahima, to wax in magnitude. Lahima, to become light. Prakamya, the freedom of will and intellectual and attainment of wishes. But wait, the lesson of siddhis is not to allow yourself to become sidetracked, but to be steadfast, to ignore these and stay on your path, for there is even a greater goal. The siddhis can create attachment and afflictions, and, says Patanjali, they are obstacles to dhyana and samadhi. They are only of use if one has forgotten the aim of yoga. Discard them, he says. Reading on in Yoga Sutras, the next pada is Kavalyapada, the 4th, the description of the real finale, the eternal and perfect emancipation.

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2: Welcome to The Bioneers, revolution from the heart of nature and the human heart.
3: It's all alive. It's all connected. It's all intelligent. It's all relatives.
4: We're in this time where the issues we face are so desperately important in terms of literal existence that now I have sort of pivoted from, you know, having done a lot of work against the fracking industry and coal mining, to saying my job is to now keep queer youth alive. That feels like that shouldn't have to be anyone's job. Queer youth should be growing up in a world that's rich and varied and shows them the magicalness of growing into adulthood. But we are in it right now with libraries being censored, with anti-trans legislation sweeping the country. It's sort of like, look over here at this shiny thing while my left hand does the destroying of other things that are desperately important to life.
2: In this episode, acclaimed author and queer activist Taylor Broerby conjures dreams of belonging. In his journey to reconcile nature and culture, he's forced to choose between his defense of nature and the protection of queer communities and rights. I'm Neil Harvey. This is Staying Alive, Reconciling Nature, Culture, and Gay Rights. Psychologists have a term for a phenomenon they call an extinction burst. It manifests as a sudden spike in the frequency and intensity of a behavior when the reinforcement for that behavior is removed. Think of a child throwing a tantrum when a parent withholds screen time until homework is done. Usually, the behavior gets dramatically worse before it gets better, until eventually, without the positive reinforcement, the behavior becomes extinct. Today, as human-induced climate disruption is ravaging the world, the fossil fuel industry has doubled

0: down on what you might call an extinction burst, because it knows the civilizational shift off fossil fuels is accelerating rapidly. Simultaneously, epic social transformations are similarly producing cultural extinction bursts. One of those is the savage backlash against LGBTQ people. It comes at exactly the moment when a record 84% of non-LGBTQ Americans support equal rights for the LGBTQ community. A 96% supermajority agree that LGBTQ people should have the freedom to live their life and not be discriminated against. A 91% supermajority says schools should be a safe and accepting place for all youth. Writer and activist Taylor Broerby, who comes from generations of fossil fuel workers, has worked at the bleeding edges of both of these movements, and he believes they're related. He spoke on a panel at a Bioneers conference.
1: I come from the least visited state in the country, North Dakota, so if you haven't been there recently, let me bring you in hot to what's happening, because it's the testing ground for the country's worst ideas, but I swear I've got some light I'm going to bring to you all. But I grew up with the Badlands as my backbone and the Missouri River as the main artery of my life. And as you all know, I don't need to tell this crowd what the Trevor Project reports about suicidal ideation in our various communities. 45% of queer youth last year had suicidal ideation. That number is higher amongst BIPOC queer youth. That number is the highest amongst the transgender community, somewhere around 69% of what's being reported. Just the other day, my home state set the record by passing 10 anti-queer laws into being. A lot of work to do. You all know that. I went home 2 weeks ago. I had my nails painted for the first time in 30 years. The last time was by Grandma Broerby, who was a fierce little woman who looked cute on the outside, but she'd cut you if you screwed up. And so it was great to go back home. I had my nails painted in transgender colors as a nice little middle finger to the state legislature of North Dakota, which continues to make my work possible.
0: But Taylor Broerby's journey into activism did not begin with gay rights. It grew out of his deep connection to his beloved homeland, the landscapes of North Dakota that have suffered long-term destruction by extractive industries. He chronicled his journey in his widely praised book, Boys and Oil, Growing Up Gay in a Fractured Land.
1: But I grew up in a landscape where I was gaslit by all the adults I grew up around, because if you haven't heard, every lake in North Dakota is supposed to freeze, but I grew up swimming in a lake that never freezes in North Dakota. You can sit in it in January and it's bathtub warm with your stocking cap on, because its water is used to cool the coal-fired turbine engines of the power plant where my mother worked the entirety of her career, that was fed coal from the mine where my grandpa Broerby spent the entirety of his career. So the scary history of North Dakota, of course, begins with the genocide of Native Americans. And that, of course, wasn't enough, because we needed hydroelectric power in the state. So we dammed the Missouri River in intentional ways to flood sacred agricultural land. In the eastern part of North Dakota, we're growing one crop that most people love, sugar. In the south central part of North Dakota, where I come from, we strip the land of coal. To the west, we have hydraulic fracking. The northern third tier of the state had it seceded in the 1950s during the Cold War. It would have been the third most powerful nuclear nation on the planet. My home power plant, where my mother worked, what paid for my saxophone lessons, is now the world's test site for carbon capture and storage, where we're going to liquefy carbon dioxide emissions and pump them 6,000 feet underground, where it will stay forever. And this will impact every state from Maine to where we are in California by unleashing a pipeline revolution. So when these 48-inch in diameter chrome pipelines break, as we know all pipelines do, I got arrested over one called the Dakota Access Pipeline in Iowa. And thanks. It's sometimes nice to bite the hand that fed you, you know. But when these pipelines break, and if there's wind, then you get a thing called a carbonic acid cloud, which prevents engines from operating. EMTs are not coming to help you. These pipelines will traverse the entirety of the continent, sending this liquid product to my home to be shoved back down 6,000 feet under the Earth's surface, which is also the level where we're fracking in North Dakota, too. Somehow, in that rural little landscape, four generations of fossil fuel people produced a very gay, crunchy granola environmentalist here. And so anything's possible. You can go to the moon if you grow up gay in North Dakota.
0: As a young person, if Taylor Broerby felt the grown-ups gaslit him about the flagrant environmental destruction all around him, being gay was also taboo.
1: If you haven't heard, just to bring you on the harbor tour of North Dakota and its worst ideas, and then we're going to get in because I fall into that 45% of queer youth. Maybe some of you in this room do. And what's such a pleasure for me is I grew up in a tiny town of 600, going to school with the same 22 other students, 16 boys and 6 other girls. So even if you were unfortunately straight, the dating options were limited in my class. But what's been so nice and surreal for me is that I never thought I would be standing in front of you publicly talking about being gay, because I worked so hard to try to hide that very real part of who I was. And my big sister, if she were here, even when I lower my voice, my sister goes, "You sound like a drag queen who's been smoking for 20 years. So even when I'm back in North Dakota, I'm like, "Hi, how are you?" It's like, as the day is long, you know.
0: That sense of vanishing isolation is part of what moved Taylor Broerby to write Boys in Oil. He spoke with us at a Bioneers conference.
1: So if you follow the 100th meridian, which divides the country from the arid west and the water-rich east, where you don't need to irrigate, for instance, to do agriculture, it runs through North Dakota. If you follow that line from North Dakota, Texas, then over to where I currently live in Salt Lake and up to Seattle, you'll get something like a 15-state region, and there is no memoir about growing up gay in that region. There now is at least one, my book, and I hope a large number follow, because what I worry about, if you grow up without even a story that says you're not alone, how do you know you're not a freak? Or that, well, no one like me lives here. You know, when I was writing my book, I was imagining this tiny town no one's been to in Montana called Brodus, Montana. And I thought, there's some gay boy there who needs to be able to go to a library and pull off a book. I get quite emotional about this because I was that kid. There was no book that reflected who I was okay. And queer youth experienced such a high rate of suicidal ideation. And I wanted to write a true book where the gay kid stays alive. I mean, that's how low the bar is in America right now for people like me. We're being legislated against. And I just wanted a book to be out there that showed a life, and a life that kept going.
0: Taylor says that when he was growing up, there was a default assumption that everyone was straight. Being gay in a place where supposedly no one was gay marked a harrowing descent into invisibility and self-denial. It also became a survival exercise to dream his way out of a nightmare, to imagine a different way of being and belonging. Once again, the landscape was there to hold him.
2: it's a lonely existence. You know, a few years ago, I had some Facebook post where a guy I grew up with had said, oh, I thought you were so happy. We were so happy as children. You seem to be so happy. And I think what's so heartbreaking about that is a lot of queer youth, I imagine, depending on where they're growing up, they're acting to just try to, you know, get by or fit in, or say, get me to high school and to graduation, and then I can go someplace else where it might be a little easier for me. And so there's a certain loneliness there. And so my babysitters became like the Square Butte Creek, you know, or like the fish I would go fishing for with the beavers and things like this, because I get emotional thinking about it. But, you know, who I was growing up was very difficult for other people to handle just because of interest, because they didn't quite compute. I wanted to take painting classes, or actually cared about piano. And I was grateful I grew up in a landscape that was big enough to hold what I felt, you know, because no one where I grew up went to therapy. There's not a therapist in the town. And so my therapy was wandering the hills and going fishing and doing that, which is some solace, I guess.
0: The solace of the ancient majesty and riotous diversity of the landscape nourished Taylor's imagination and his soul. Yet at the same time, the burdens of history lived heavy in the land. The ghosts of generations of settlers, whose child he was, haunted him with a psychological disconnect.
2: It was such an incredible place to grow up, especially as I aged, because I realized my very county seems to be the origin story for every narrative of empire this country tells itself. You know, the genocide of Native Americans, the damming of the Missouri River, not only for hydroelectric power, but to take away sacred agricultural land of the Mandan peoples. I grew up a half hour upstream from where George Armstrong Custer last lived before he went west and had the worst day of his life, you know, and where Sitting Bull surrendered his rifle. You know, I mean, it was a phenomenal place, both in the human stories, but in the grand geologic scale of time, I knew great ice sheets had shaped the land I loved roaming in. And it's where I go back to in my mind whenever I struggle with writing and my senses seem to flow. It is such a wellspring for my creativity. But I grew up with men, as I say in my memoir, who call Oliver County God's country, but they make their money by destroying it. And I thought, if you really love something, why would you have this big thing called a drag line that literally rips away the precious soil? So there is a huge psychological disconnect, because I think as a child, I trusted what adults were supposedly telling me, but found at every turn they were gaslighting me. And I thought, I don't want to have to grow into an adult that has to exist in sort of this psychic break of a state, you know, of saying, this is the way I have to earn my living, by destroying my home. And I think that's why I've done the work that I do, is because I have to believe the people who are so hell-bent on destroying my home, even members of my own family, do not see the prairie the way I see it. And that's the tall order of writing, that I am naive enough to believe if I write the perfect page to describe my prairie, this will stop. So that's sort of the task I've set out for myself.
0: When we return, Taylor Brorby is forced to choose between the existential crisis of the assaults on nature and on LGBTQ people, while he seeks to reconcile nature, culture, diversity, and belonging. I'm Neil Harvey. You're listening to The Bioneers.

0: 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And learn about our conferences. That's Bioneers.org. Taylor Broerby reached an existential fork in the road. He was forced to choose between the environmental crisis and a crisis of identity. On the one hand, the fossil fuel industry was threatening the actual extinction of human beings and the collapse of the very web of life that sustains humans and all life. On the other hand, the cultural extinction burst against LGBTQ people began to escalate into an authoritarian crusade. Yet that cultural extinction burst was also empowered and amplified by a cynical political agenda, a divide-and-conquer strategy served powerful economic interests in tandem with a Republican Party using anti-democratic schemes in pursuit of raw power for minority rule. North Dakota has been in the vanguard of state governments that by mid-2023 had introduced over 520 anti-LGBTQ bills nationally. Schools and teachers have been forbidden to teach about sexual orientation and gender identity. Books with LGBTQ themes or by gay authors were being banned from libraries, the very kinds of books that had saved Taylor Broerby's life.
1: I mean, right now I feel like I live in a country where a huge portion of the population doesn't want the person that I am to exist. I know intellectually that's not true. However, it's hard to believe that when you see whole state legislatures, which are supposed to be representing their constituents, passing legislation in horrific ways. You know, it's one thing to say, well, not all North Dakotans feel this way, but when the state is very, very red and passing very horrific laws into existence, it's hard to feel safe in that whole entire state. It's very frustrating to live in this sort of media culture that doesn't hold our politicians to account so that people know it is the tyranny of the minority who are enacting this over many millions of people's lives. We don't have time to continue to battle for me to have access to being married in every state in this country. We already had a civil war over states' rights, you know, and things like this. And so now it's not that those issues aren't important. It's that they should and have been previously settled issues. And we're living in such a environmental pickle right now where we need many rapid solutions to help our literal species exist on the planet if that's what we want. And there's not enough time to do it all. We're in this time where the issues we face are so desperately important in terms of literal existence that now I have sort of pivoted from, you know, having done a lot of work against the fracking industry and coal mining to saying my job is to now keep queer youth alive. That feels like that shouldn't have to be anyone's job. Queer youth should be growing up in a world that's rich and varied and shows them the magicalness of growing into adulthood. But we are in it right now with libraries being censored, with anti-trans legislation sweeping the country. It's sort of like, look over here at this shiny thing while my left hand does the destroying of other things that are desperately important to life.
0: Taylor Broerby left North Dakota for Salt Lake City, where he joined the University of Utah's Tanner Humanities Center. There he's pursued his writing, and he speaks regularly around the U.S. about extractive economies, queerness, disability, and climate change. He's been poignantly surprised by the reception to his book Boys and Oil. It comes at a time when men and the concept of masculinity are in crisis. According to the 2023 State of American Men Report, 44% of men have had suicidal thoughts, and 60% say, "No one knows me really well." The report found that, quote, younger men face higher rates of depressive symptoms, suicidal thoughts, and a sense of isolation, unquote.
1: Some of my favorite letters I've gotten since the book has come out have actually been from straight men who have been shaved down in a particular image their fathers thought they should be, you know, linemen on the football team. This one letter really sticks with me. Mr. Brorby, I read your book. I'm unfortunately straight and happily married with 3 children. And my misfortune was that I was gifted a large body, that my father wanted me to be a lineman on the football team, and I wanted to be an oil painter. And he said, you know, I'm 45 with a broken body, and I no longer paint. And I thought, that's so sad. You know, I mean, we talk about toxic masculinity and living in that culture. And then when you hear from people who are the victims of that, who we might see on the street and go, oh, their life is pretty easy. They're white straight men who fit in and all of this. And then you hear these sort of stories. They really crack open the nut of the issues that we're living in. And I just want a book where, you know, little Bobby kept the pistol and the gun safe. And little Susie didn't put the noose around her neck. That felt like a huge responsibility. Going out now and having that book in the world, and you hear, you know, it's only been out for a year, and regularly I will have queer youth come up to me and say, your book kept me alive. And I thought, wow, within the last year you had thought the other option was an option. I mean, we are in a real moment as a society. So I'm aware of that. You know, it's sort of beware of what you wish for. You might get it. And then the bar becomes higher. These queer youth want some assurance that life is worth living.

0: The prairie teaches you that nature thrives in diversity. The prairie is nothing if not an intermingled system of varied and various roots. But I keep thinking about the stories that need to come out from these places. You know that, for instance, Black people have been in North Dakota as long as people who look like me. Exactly. And I can't write a memoir about being Black in North Dakota. And I need those stories. Stories are how we build empathy. It's how I grow for myself to be a better ally and a better caretaker of my own inner landscape, as well as it's not only caretaking of others, but also to be kind to ourselves, because the world tries to whittle us into something that we cannot be. I mean, I grew up in this incredible symphony of sound that nature gave me when, you know, the sounds of the human world were belittling me and beating me into submission. It was this variety of red-winged blackbird and of pheasant clucks, and that the prairie, when it's breezy, literally whispers. And so I learned growing up to listen. And I think whatever those landscapes are, they're whispering to us. And they're telling us what we need to buoy ourselves and to buoy each other. There's a certain gentleness that the land reveals to us if we listen well and listen often. Mm-hmm. Now, I know I wasn't alone in that small place where I felt the only thing keeping me alive and that felt important was I was fortunate to grow up in a landscape big enough to hold what I felt. That we didn't go to therapy, that my therapy was brought to me by the Square Butte Creek and the beautiful cirrus clouds that feathered the sky. It was in relationship with sage grouse that heaved their yolk yellow breasts into the air. It was by hearing beavers slap their tail in the water. And so, as Mary Oliver says, you know, no matter who you are, no matter how lonely, the world offers itself to your imagination, calls to you like the wild geese, harsh and exciting, over and over again, announcing your place in the family of things.
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1: Today on Wings. Nkoko Iju Africa is a community-based organization in Mombasa, Kenya. It started informally to advise young women who traded sex for money on how to leave the trade or at least be as safe as possible.
2: It is absurd to sleep with somebody just to get 20 shillings.

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1: Marilyn Liney was the founder of Nkoko Uju Africa. She now carries the title of executive director.
2: Mostly we had the issue of young sex workers who are teenage mothers. They have no IDs, they have no job experiences. Now, the only place that they could go and get some income was to the streets to do sex work. And in the streets, sex work was full of a lot of violence to them as young sex workers who are inexperienced. And now from there, we had two young girls who had been killed, murdered, butchered, and thrown away. And nothing was done for them to avenge or to bring justice to their lives. So we realized that we needed to do something about that. And in order for us to have a bargaining power with the government, we also had to register the organization from a self-help group to a CBO where we can have a collective and structured issues bargaining with the government in a way that we can bring them on the table and discuss with them. So that's how we came about. And we sat as a team with other stakeholders, with other members of the key population who felt that they needed some help. And enough was enough, that something had to be done by the government and by the key population themselves. So that's how we came about and sat down and coined the Nkoko Uju Africa. And the Nkoko Uju Africa also, it's a Pokomo native name, because most of the young sex workers who are being hurt a lot were the Pokomos, because they were the most primitive with lack of education. They did not have enough exposure. There are so many rights within their culture that they are not being given. So they wanted something that they can identify themselves with. So that's how the name came, and it means High Voice Africa. That's Nkoko Uju Africa. That's how it came about.
1: Marilyn Liney made those remarks in a film about a pilot project training women to use sewing machines. Liney also spoke at length with Wings reporter Diana Wanyonyi.
3: I am Diana Wanyonyi in Mombasa, Kenya. I went to Bamburi in Mombasa and met with Marilyn Liney to find out about her work helping young women who have gotten caught up in selling sex for survival.
2: Nkoko Uju Africa is working with young sex workers, and in Kenya, sex workers are criminalized a lot. And despite of being criminalized, our Bill of Rights allows every person as a human to get health. The sex workers, we have always been having issues with getting medical services, especially reproductive health, because of the stigma that is associated with the sex work. Most young sex workers get a lot of violence. You find some of them dead. Some of them would procure abortions that will end up killing them. But you find with our government, because there are people who are not from high society, they'll just be added as data. Nobody will even want to know why this person died or anything associated to her death. And sometimes they'll get clients, and the clients will even kill them there or use them and then refuse to pay them. They can be raped sometimes, and nobody was supporting them in any way. So that's how the name Nkoko Uju Africa came about. It's a high voice that you are raising from the darkness so that the light can see. And because it's a community-led organization, they wanted a name that resonates with them in their own language. That's why we came up with that name. And Nkoko Uju, currently we are working in Kisauni, in Nyali. Initially we were working even in Tana River, but due to lack of funds, we were not able to continue the Tana River office. We had to close it down. So here in Mombasa, we are having an office in Bamburi, in the community. It's run by the community, it's owned by the community. We have members that we have currently are 4,000. Active members, those who contribute annually some fee, we have about 200. Annually, each one contributes 200 shillings to support activities that you are doing. Like, for example, to raise money to be able to do our activities, we were doing chicken farming. In the chicken farming, we could have chicken, and then we sell them at the end of the month, so we were able to pay our bills. and it was a rented space, but the owner of the space came and took it back. So we were jobless, that is penniless, no income to be able to do our work. But because it's not a business thing that we wanted to do it, we had to come back to ourselves and sit down and restructure what we can do again. We now taught our young sex workers other means of how to survive. Now, instead of putting our chicken in the same place, each one of them, like, you could take 10, the other one takes 20, you know, according to the space that you have where you stay. So we divided them in small numbers that way, and that's what we do. And then again, from that, there are those that you learn the skills, and they started that business, and some of them, they left sex work. You know, how do our young sex workers become sex workers? As you know, young girls are getting pregnant in high numbers in Kenya. So what happens, 85% of those girls who become pregnant transit to sex work. Because in the first place, why did she become pregnant? She was not even able to afford sanitary towels. Now she had somebody to sleep with this person to so that she'd be able to buy the pads. In the end, in turn, she gets pregnant and those guys run away because they don't want to take responsibility. So when they run away, it means that you are a girl who is poor and have another child that you need to take care. You don't have an ID, you don't have even job experience, you don't have a job market, you don't have anywhere to go and look for any job. So what happens? She'll start with one boyfriend who'll give me 50 bob, you get another boyfriend. Now, for example, you can ask somebody, okay, like if you can ask them, are you a sex worker? She'll say, no, I'm not a sex worker. But do you have wababas? Your wababas are clients. How many wababas do you have? Oh, I have 4 wababas. This one helps me to do this. This one pays for my rent. This one buys my child milk, and this one does this. So as Kokoiju, we give our girls skills. Because it is absurd to see you go sleep with somebody just because you want to get 20 shillings. So our girls, we teach them skills of survival. Like, for example, those who have children, we've taught them how to make milk from soya beans. So that, you know, when you buy 1 kg of soya beans, it's costing 120 shillings currently. And from that 1 kg, you can make 5 liters of milk. And the residue, you can use it to make porridge so that you and your child are taken care of. So another thing is that we have also taught them the skills of how to make charcoal from charcoal dust so that they can use it for cooking. We have also taught some of them the skills to do bread making, baking and all that. We have also taught them how to make soap, especially shower gel, so that they can sell and have alternative income. You know, most of them transit into sex work, not a choice that they've made themselves, but due to circumstances. So we give them an opportunity to make an informed decision. Is this a job that you want to do, or it is something that you've been forced to, so that you don't remain where you don't want to be? And you also have those, after having maybe stillbirth, or maybe they had to procure the abortion. And now, you know, once you get pregnant and you cannot go back to school, we have had some of them that we have helped to go back to school. And, you know, the good thing about it is that once they go back to school, when they get opportunities, you know, they'll always tell me, "Mom, we are very grateful, but that is our past. Please don't connect us. Don't make people know where we came from. It's something that we are ashamed of." You know, so, and I also respect that. Out of the teams that we have supported, is only just one who sometimes accepts to come and share her experience and the success that she has gotten from our services. And again, what we do is that we make sure that we look for opportunities for others. Like, for example, to go for trainings. If there's any donor, anybody out there who wants to support, anybody who calls me, we always have a group of mobilizers, those peer educators. So if there's anything there, everybody is given an equal chance to qualify. Please, if you feel that you have this opportunity, you want to do this, can you apply it so that you can be called? Currently, we got 3 of our girls, and now they are peer counselors, mental counselors, you know, and they are doing a great job. It is marvelous. They had one group that had the services, and then once they finished, you know, they went and spread the word. But now everybody wants them to be doing it. And I think it is a plus. And initially the community looked down upon them. They thought that they were a lost cause. And now you can see how they're giving back the community. And now they become something that the community wants. Mm-hmm. So what does that tell you? It means that if these sex workers can be given a second chance or an opportunity, they can do great things in our community. The stigma that they are facing, it is just overwhelming. Some of them even are suicidal. They have lost interest to live. And yet there are people who are full of bright future if given an opportunity, if given a chance. And you know, as Kokoiji, we are limited because we do not have funds. We are depending on small things that we are doing. And 90% of our staffs are volunteers. 100% volunteers. Just one gets some tokens from here and there for support, because we needed somebody who can support us in writing reports, write documentation, so that we can stay relevant. So initially we didn't even have anybody to support us in writing, reporting, you know, but because it's passionate, we were just doing it, reaching out to the community, reaching out to the people, you know. Like during COVID-19, I'm telling you, my house became a rescue center, because the whole place, there was a lockdown, and every woman who is a sex worker was calling my name, calling my number. And you know, we don't have anywhere to go. We have been blocked. I come from Kilifi. I know I cannot travel to Kilifi. I do not have money to even be able to give a bribe so that they can allow me to go to my family. I don't know where my children are. Some from Taita, some from the other side, Kwale, you know, and they didn't even have a place to stay. So I had to create room in my own house to accommodate some. And because the numbers were becoming unmanageable, I had to go out and talk to the brothel owners, bar owners, please allow them to stay. So we're only now left with an issue of finding food for them. Do you know that we were not even given anything from the government? Because I tried. I went and I used every network that I was able. So when they were giving the food, the cushioning food, for the sex workers, we were left out. We didn't have any help from any corner. We had to look for our own means. We had to look for people. We had to beg, until we had one student from Denmark who gave us 90,000 shillings. We went to the millers, so they gave us unga at a better price. So we distributed this unga equally to the girls so that they could make this food together and eat. And that's how they survived for quite some time. And again, later on, towards the end, we also got some support from Rapid Response. So Aid Rapid Response Frontiers gave us another 100,000 that we also for food for these girls. That's how we were able to support them.
1: 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She will mention OCS. These are Kenya's national police. The initials OCS stand for Officer Commanding Station.
2: Another thing that is very passionate with us, Kokoiju, is we do rapid response to violence. Rapid response to violence for our sex workers. Once they get any violence, we make sure that we evacuate them from where it is violent to a safe place. We have organized ourselves, some of us, like if you are staying in Bamburi and you've been getting violated there, we transfer you to maybe in Changame or any other place for safekeeping until you are safe before you can continue doing our work. Because we don't have funds, and that's how we've been doing our work. And like, for example, when the sex workers were being chased out of Bombolulu, we went and did everything that was possible humanly until they were reinstated. In fact, I was threatened. The OCS threatened me in public. And like everybody was in my door. I had to move. I had to run away. And sometimes I get paranoia because I feel like, oh, somebody can attack me. I am the woman who's recruiting the sex workers. I'm doing all things. I'm working with the LGBT. You're working with the lesbians. No, it seems that you're recruiting them. But I don't recruit anybody. We are only offering them a helping hand.
3: Why is that these girls are so many here in Bamburi? What attracts them? And apart from early pregnancies that push them to sex work, what other things are the triggers for these young girls?
2: You know, young girls are getting pregnant from 15, the age of 15, even as low as 14. But because of the government regulation and security, we don't encourage any girl to join us who is below 18, because we don't want any problem with the law. And in Bamburi here, what is attracting the girls to be in Bamburi, they have clients here, they get the clients. You know, if there's no client, there's no sex work, because it takes two to tango. So the clients are here, around here, they buy sex from them, they sell sex to them. And then you realize that from Bamburi Mtambo to this place, along the road, you can always, if you count, you'll always find a bar, a chemist, a saloon. A bar, a chemist, a saloon. What does that tell you? It means that the main business that is there is for clubs where men come to drink and then women come to solicit sex work. And then the saloon, they have to make themselves beautiful to entice the men. And then the chemist, morning after pills, you know, they are really abused. But now, in the sex business, every day you're having a new person joining, and every day there's somebody who's leaving sex work. So it's not very easy for us to tell you that, oh, we maintain this number of sex workers. Because every day there's a new person joining sex work, and there's a new person leaving sex work. So that's what happens.
3: And what are some of the main problems that these girls encounter?
2: Violence. There's a lot of violence. Because of the criminal aspect of sex work, men take advantage of them. And then sometimes, for example, in this Bamburi area, you know, those who are very beautiful, they sometimes get drugged so that men can sleep with them without paying. Like the other day, we saved one. She's only 18 years old, very beautiful girl. She was drugged. And then after that, I think she felt something uneasy. So she went back to the house. And then while she was sleeping, urgent call. And this girl was crying, "Please, madam, you come and help me. I'm going to die. I don't want to die. Make sure that I don't die." It's like, what is happening? So I had to call somebody who was around there to go and check our mobilizers who are around there. So when she went to check, and she found that this girl is breathing so abnormally and her eyes were popping out. Like, what do you do? So we called the Bamburi facility in charge. She was very cooperative. She came to the facility by 6. We brought her there. And as soon as she was brought there, she was put on a drip. And like when the doctor checked her, and she told us she was very lucky. Had she delayed for 30 minutes, it would have been a history. And you realize it's happening here in Bamburi, naturally, mainly. And then again, those kind of rapes, like for example, you've negotiated with the client, you've condom use, you find the client refuses to use the condom because of their masculinity. They beat you up. Either you agree to have carnal sex, they change the anal sex. You know, they force that upon girls. And again, another thing is that, like, recently we had a deficit of condom. Most girls are having sex for 100 shillings. And the condoms are costing 100 shillings. If somebody can go to have sex for 100 shillings, can this person afford a condom of 100 shillings? It means that they cannot afford. So if the government that we are paying tax, and according to our Bill of Rights, we are supposed to have these things, they're not providing, and we are not even being told what is our money doing as a tax, you know, it leaves questions.
3: I remember there was a time these condoms were provided for free in public health facilities.
2: Currently, there's a deficit of condom. Like for the last 3 months, there was no condom, not even one piece in the whole country. Not even one piece in the whole country. So what does it tell us? It tells us that most girls were having sex and protected sex. Yes. And at this point of time, you can see, you even saw in the media that we had a rise of gonorrhea in Nairobi. What does it tell you? There was no condom and people were having unprotected sex. Because most clients are married men, and once they come out here, they don't want to carry condoms, they don't want to be traced with a condom. So who are carrying the condoms? The female sex workers who are the ones who are carrying condoms. So when I'm so desperate and I want money and I have a client, what do? My children did get food yesterday. The landlord is on my neck. I have to pay rent. And somebody is offering sex without condom. What do you do? Desperate measures calls for desperate solutions.
3: And how are you helping these young girls to access health facilities in terms of them knowing the HIV status and also getting family planning methods?
2: For Kokoiji, we have 25 peer educators. These peer educators have been trained on reproductive health, and they are also sex workers. So them being peer educators, it means that they have a cohort that they reach. In this cohort, they reach their peers with their reproductive health knowledge, and then they refer them for the services. And then they bring some of them who are willing, they also join us as members in our organization. And those who feel that they don't want to become members, they still get the information and they get the services and they get TICO.
3: Marilyn Laini is very enthusiastic about TICO. It's a mobile phone app that was created to help girls and young women get access to sexual and reproductive health services, including contraception. Kenya has about 270 clinics and pharmacies registered with the TICO network. TICO also offers its users points for visiting a clinic or pharmacy. Marilyn Laini explains.
2: TICO are working closely with us because they have a TICO Trigger online platform where our girls are mobilized. They go to registered online. They come for the services to the facilities. And once they get any reproductive health services from the facility, they are given TICO miles. They can redeem those TICO miles to either buy a pad, buy anything that they want, or credit. It is working for us well because of those TICO miles, you know, for sex workers, it's a big thing for them. They rather come for it, and with that they get used to the facilities where they can get these services. When they are sick, they can always come back for the services.
3: For the listener who is not aware about TICO, please can you just take a minute and explain what it is and how it works, how it has helped the linkage between Kokoiju and them to work together?
2: TICO is a blessing in disguise that came at the right time. It just came around that time that we were pushed out of our business that we used to support us to pay rent. So they came to partner with us. It's an international organization that has a platform where girls can register online. It has an online registration so that when you mobilize a girl from the cohort or hotspot where girls go for their clients, we bring them to get the knowledge about the services that they offer. And TICO has also linked closely with the other private facilities. And then from once the girl has been registered online, she can go to any facility that is linked with TICO, and then they get a service. They can either go to a chemist or they can go for services in a private hospital. From there, they get the TICO miles. When they get these TICO miles, they can go to the shops and redeem these TICO miles to buy anything that they want.
3: After a woman in Kenya connects to the TICO project online, she can also seek help from real people called TICO community mobilizers. Kenya has close to 1,000 TICO mobilizers. TICO's Kenya outreach is funded by the Aga Khan Foundation.
2: So for us in Mombasa, we had a contract with them. So our organization as Kokoiju, we mobilize for girls to come and receive these services in the 6 wards in Nyali and Kisauni. So what we do currently is that we have several facilities that our girls can go, and in the TICO platform we have 28 mobilizers. So these 28 mobilizers, they are spreading across the 2 sub-counties. So from there, once they meet the sex workers, they sensitize them on their reproductive health. From after sensitizing them, they introduce them to TICO platform. Once they are brought to the platform, they go for the service. And sometimes we have meetings for debriefing with them and to see what is working with them, what they feel it is important, what they feel it's not working, and then we share this feedback with TICO. So what happens is that if you have a phone, there's a number that you're given, so you send a word health there. So once you send that word health there, it introduces you to their platform because it is linked to their platform. So from there, they'll ask you questions so that you register. Once you register, once it's complete, you'll be advised that now you've been registered, you can go for service to any nearby facility that is a member of TICO. And currently they have also introduced that there's a platform that you just download. Once you have been mobilized by a mobilizer, those are peer educators, in her phone she has an app. She just enter your details there, and then they'll start now communicating to you directly. So once you answer those questions, you are taken through, you are directed to the nearest facility so that you can get the services that you require.
3: Mm-hmm. Is this application for every girl, every youth, or maybe it's for selected?
2: It's for every person, every girl between the age of 15 to 24.
3: And how is this application helping them to get access to family planning and mental health at the same time to get information about HIV and AIDS?
2: You see, like now, for example, for mental health, because we have the mobilizers, they interact with the girls, they always share this reproductive health plus mental information. So those who feel they want more information, we have the three who are trained. Now they mobilize them so that they can be reached by the three who are trained, so that they can give them the professional help. But these other girls who are in the community, those ones who have been mobilized, what they do is that they are put into that system, as I told you, through that app. They register. After registration, you can even Google now, because you have become a member, you can even Google from through your phone to know where these facilities are. And

0: name, but you only have a number, a digit, so that you can be using this number to keep you anonymous. Mm-hmm. And the young girls, that's what it is motivating them to go, because, you know, maybe this is just a time, this is a phase that they are facing. Maybe in the future somebody wants to better their lives and they will not want to be linked to their past.
1: 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For Wings, I am Diana Wanyonyi.
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This morning we're going to listen to Native America Calling from Friday, June 19th, 2026. It's called Native Playlist. Kaylin Fay and Logan Stats. We'll also listen to National Native News from June 19th, 2026. 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Keep on listening.

Welcome to Native America Calling. I'm Sean Spruce. Cherokee and Muskogee singer-songwriter Kaylin Faye brings a confessional touch to her new album, Garden, just released after a two-year wait to give the songs time to breathe. And Mohawk singer-songwriter Logan Statz is maintaining momentum with his third solo album after winning a national Canadian TV music competition. We're adding these two artists to our Native playlist. That's coming up after the news.

0: This is National Native News. I'm Jill Freitas.
1: For me, this is freedom. The freedom to let people know what really happened. And it's important for me to tell the story so we can move forward for everyone. Oh, I'm ready.
0: For many Native people, the version of California history taught in school doesn't tell the whole story. For Brad Manoa, the inspiration for a new 10-part docuseries, People of the West, came after learning about a California history presentation at his son's school. Manoa says Native American history received only a brief mention, while much of the focus was placed on a version of California history that overlooked Native voices and experiences. That moment sparked an idea.
2: So I wanted to make a series that would reach the youth in a compelling cinematic way, with dramatic recreations, beautiful animations when we couldn't depict something in real life, and then one of the biggest archival libraries of stills and video of California history that I think exists on the planet. And we put all that together in 10 one-hour episodes. And I'm telling you, it's amazing.
0: Manoa, a citizen of the Pechanga Band of Indians, says the series, which took over 2 years to create, also touches on his family's own experiences. One scene was in

0: inspired by the love story of his grandparents. He says his grandfather was afraid to tell his future wife that he was Native because of the prejudice Native people faced at the time. Years later, watching actors bring that story to life on screen left him in tears.
1: I just started crying and sobbing. I explained that that scene was from my family history specifically, and, you know, it was an honor to have them portray it.
0: Manoah says the series isn't just about the past. He hopes Native people see themselves reflected in stories that have often been overlooked, and that viewers leave with a deeper understanding of California's First Peoples.
1: I just want everybody who watches the series to come away with a new, profound understanding of history from the Native perspective. I'm almost 100% sure that if they just watch with an open mind, it will inform all of their decision-making going forward in a good way so that we can build a better future for our kids.
0: While the project has generated interest, Manoah says it has not yet been picked up by a streaming service. He says that's intentional.
1: We made the whole thing on spec without pre-selling it to a studio. When you do that, yes, you get funding, but you also get oversight. And the studios get to determine final cut and get to suggest taking things out, adding stuff in. But we wanted to tell the story without those handcuffs. So we made the whole thing on spec without pre-selling it. And now that we have it, we're trying to find distribution.
0: Completing the project came with sacrifices. Manoah says work often took him away from his family. Now that the series is finished, he says he's looking forward to making up for lost time and being more present with the people who supported him throughout the journey.
1: My wife has shouldered a lot of the responsibilities at home in her effort to support me, but she's been neglected. My kids have been neglected. They call me the dad from Hook. As a joke, before he goes to Neverland and Hook, he's kind of all consumed with work and on his phone. So I want to balance that all back and be there with my kids and my wife and tend to our land on the reservation.
0: The 10-part series makes its world premiere June 20th at the TCL Chinese Theater in Hollywood as part of the Dances with Films Festival. Manoah says he hopes audiences leave the theater with a deeper understanding of California's Native peoples and the stories that helped shape the state. I'm Jill Freitas.

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3: This is Native America Calling. I'm Sean Spruce. Cherokee and Muskogee singer-songwriter Kalen Faye's new album, Garden, is inspired by their home state of Oklahoma, their family, and Cherokee culture. The songs are filled with deep personal lyrics accompanied by warm acoustic instrumentation. Faye joins us today to discuss their new album. But first, we're going to hear from Mohawk singer-songwriter Logan Statz, who has released a string of country-tinged singles following his critically acclaimed second studio album, A Light in the Attic. His songs are often raw and personal, with introspective lyrics that explore personal healing, indigenous rights, and resilience. Statz and Faye join us to discuss their new music on our regular feature, Native Playlist. Joining us now from Charlottetown in Prince Edward Island, Canada, is singer-songwriter Logan Statz. He is Mohawk, Turtle Clan, from the Six Nations of the Grand River Territory. Logan, hello. Welcome to Native America Calling.
4: Say go, Scano, Squat. Logan Statz here. I'm so happy to be here, man.
3: I'm happy to have you on the show as well, Logan. Now, you have released three singles, count them, three, since last November. How is your upcoming album building on the evolution of your craft?
4: Yeah, you know, these three songs, you know, they're quite an evolution from my last album. You know, my last album was kind of folky. You know, it was kind of really driven by acoustic guitars, and, you know, we kind of kept it in that folk storyteller realm. And this album, we wanted to kind of expand a little bit, you know, and kind of grow as an artist, of course, you know, and, you know, it's got more of kind of like a retro country Americana, almost soul kind of vibe to the record. You know, we implemented more players, more musicians, and just a bigger, fuller sound for this next project.
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0: Latest single from Mohawk musician Logan Statz. It is titled Rainwater and Whiskey. Logan, I like that track. It has kind of a soulful vibe to it. How did the song come about?
1: Yeah, man, you know, that song, you know, like I said, music is healing for me, you know, and music is medicine for me, you know, and sometimes just writing things out, you know, helps me kind of stay on that good road and on that red road, you know, and it's just a way for me to almost have my own little therapy session, you know. So Rainwater Whiskey is, you know, it's almost like this internal voice that I sometimes have, you know, and that kind of steers me away from, you know, those vices that are sometimes present in the music industry, right? And in the past, I've struggled with those things, you know? So Rainwater Whiskey for me is just like a part of that healing journey, you know, and overcoming that and taking steps towards sobriety. And, you know, and yeah, like I said, it's just like my internal voice, like telling me, like, you know what's down that road. You know, you've been down that road before. Just keep on that good road and keep on that red road.
0: You're touring right now. In fact, you performed last night and you will perform again tonight. Performing live, your song, singing, yeah. Is that healing and medicine for you too?
1: Yeah, you know, I feel like performing live is the place where I thrive. It's the place where like all of that emotion and all of that passion really comes, you know, full circle. You know, I feel like when I'm singing, when I'm closing, my eyes are closed, you know, and I'm like feeling the music and feel at one with the sounds and the music and the story. Like that's the one place that I know, you know, aside from praying that I'm like directly connected to Creator, you know. So playing live for me is almost, you know, like my own little form of ceremony, you know. It's just like telling my stories, healing from, you know, telling my stories and hopefully, you know, passing along that healing to the listener.
0: Your last album, A Light in the Attic, that got nominated for a Juno Award, and it's also a personal album, and it discusses healing and mental health struggles. Have you always been very open in your music and personal with how you share your own thoughts, your own feelings? Again, this whole idea of healing and medicine, I really like that.
1: Yeah, for me, like, real music, at least the music that I really love, is all about just that, like, proximity to truth, you know? And for me, music is just, like, speaking my truth unfiltered, you know, and relentlessly without consequence, you know? And I feel like that's just the kind of artist I am, you know, like, real and raw. And I don't want to sugarcoat things, you know? My music is for the misfits, the people that feel alone, the people that feel like they're struggling and you know, and are looking for a light, you know, and my music is that message, you know, of solidarity. Like, you are not alone, you know, like, I've been through this. Many of us have been through this, and there is, a light on the other side of it.
0: Yeah, that's good to know. It's good to let people understand that. I totally relate to this whole concept, and I feel very, very connected to the way you were talking right now, especially with regard to the healing aspect. Now, you also, though, write about indigenous rights, and you've written about being arrested at a pipeline protest back in 2021. What other issues are on the forefront of your mind, and do you address through your songwriting?
1: Yeah, you know, I think right now, as indigenous people across Turtle Island, we are kind of facing, you know, just like so many different issues. It comes, you know, the missing and murdered indigenous women, the over-incarceration of our people, you know, the resource extraction and the theft of our lands, you know, like this is all stuff that we are facing currently, you know, and music for me is just a way to, you know, share my gift from Creator and try to make a difference, you know, and it's just like I find, you know, as artists and as musicians, we are the voice of the people at times, you know, and I feel like indigenous people right now, you know, our voices need to be heard more than ever, you know, so if I can be a little part of that and make a contribution to just like spreading an awareness and amplifying, you know, the struggles that we face day to day, you know, I feel like that's a big purpose and part of my music and every chord that I play and every note that I sing.
0: Singer-songwriter Logan Statz talking with us today on Native America Calling. We just heard the song Rain, Water, and Whiskey. We're going to take a short break. We'll come back and we'll play another track of Logan Statz. And we've

0: Thank you for listening to Native America Calling today. I'm Sean Spruce, and we're joined by singer-songwriter Logan Statz. He's talking to us about his introspective journey set to country, blues, soul, and folk music. So stay tuned. Logan, in a CBC Music interview, you talked about not growing up on the reserve and describing when you were younger and how you felt in some ways like an outsider in the community. How has your reconnection to the community changed in recent years?
1: Like many people from my res, I was affected by residential school and Indian day school, so growing up, I just didn't have a strong connection to my culture, and through music and through storytelling, I was able to kind of build and cultivate a connection to my community, and I guess this circles back to my work as an activist in land defense and as, a Mohawk warrior. Like that was a way for me to really, really connect with my community, to contribute to my community, and to, to stand up and represent my community in a good way, So music has been the vessel for reconnection, and the defense and the connection to the land, has connected me, to the community, So at once I felt like an outsider, over the last little while, I've been able to really, really find, my place in the community and my home in the community, And for me, that's really been life-changing and life-saving.
0: When did you start making music, Logan?
1: Yeah, people ask me this question a lot, man, and I guess it was really early. Like I used to walk to school. By myself and every day, and that was like a chance for me to just like experiment with my voice and sing. And I got two sisters at home, and we had one movie, and it was a Disney sing-along movie, and they often got to pick what was playing on the TV, So I remember walking to school and singing Lion King, and that was like my first kind of experimenting with my own voice. And then that kind of morphed into, my dad bought me my first guitar, a little Epiphone from a pawn shop, a little red Epiphone, and I learned a couple chords, and people say you need four chords in the truth, and I found a way to back then to do it with just two or three chords in the truth,
0: Well, you describe now being a music dad on social media. Do you think your children will be musicians as well?
1: Yeah, man. I think my kids have been raised around my career, and especially my newest daughter, right? Like she's been on the road with me for the last 3 years. She's been to like six different countries, and met so many amazing musicians, from like Keith Zecola to Willie Thrasher to Ace Inaba, like all of these great musicians, Susan Aglew-Clark, like all of these musicians to her have become aunties and uncles, and she's I've been singing to her since she's been in her mom's stomach, so she came out like with rhythm and music, intertwined with her spirit, so I think my kid is going to be the next musician and make it way farther than I ever do,
0: Right on, brother. Well, let's hear another one of your singles. This one is titled Empty Hands.

0: That was Empty Hands by Mohawk musician Logan Statz. And Logan, I want to ask you about some of the lyrics there. Old Clyde, the law man will cut you down. Is that a reference to the infamous bank robber Clyde Barrow?
1: No, it's not. I wrote the song with a friend from Nashville, and there's a cop that's from his hometown named Clyde, who wasn't the nicest police officer, and to him, so he that it's a reference to old Clyde, the lawman.
0: So Clyde is the lawman, not an outlaw. That
1: Yeah,
0: makes sense.
1: no,
0: Okay.
1: he's an actual lawman.
0: Gotcha. You're going to be a faculty member at the Banff Center for Arts and Creativity Indigenous Music Residency Program. Tell us more about that. What's your role exactly?
1: Yeah, I first discovered the Banff Creative Arts Center as an applicant, and I went through the program and I loved it. I had such a great time there. And I just have I've a lot of knowledge over the last 20 years in the music industry, right? And I wanted to share that with the next generation of artists, right? And Banff Creative Arts Center just seemed like the best platform to kind of, share some of, the lessons that I've learned, over the years, and maybe, save a future musician from, having to learn the hard way, So we go up there and I get to, talk about songwriting and talk about, that process for me and hopefully, provide some teachings, and help, others learn how to write songs and that's the goal.
0: Logan, it's been great having you on the show today. I dig your sound. Thank you so much. And you have a great show tonight, okay?
1: Yeah, man, thank you so much for having me. Have a great day.
0: Thank you. Logan Statt, singer-songwriter from Mohawk Turtle Clan, Six Nations of the Grand River Territory. And with that, I want to introduce another musician who is joining us today from Minneapolis, Minnesota. We have Kaylin Fay. They are a singer-songwriter, and their new album, Garden, is out now. They are also a Cherokee Nation citizen and of Muscogee Nation descent. Kaylin, welcome to Native America Calling.
2: Hi, how you doing?
0: I'm doing great. Thanks for asking. Now, you produced the album Garden, and then this is kind of cool. It took 2 years before you released it. Why the wait?
2: Yeah, it took a little bit of time. I do a lot of different practices, and one of those things was I was a curator of Native art at the time at a museum in Tulsa, and so I was just trying to wait to give it some time before I released it so I could give it its due.
0: Well, I think sometimes when we have to wait for something, it just makes it that much better. And as I understand it, this is one of your favorite songs from the new album. It's titled Honeysuckle. We're going to listen to it right now.

0: That was the song Honeysuckle by Cherokee Nation singer-songwriter Kaylin Fey off the new album titled Garden. And Kaylin, I like to drive in long distances, and that's the kind of song I want to hear when I'm on the road and I'm just kind of chilling and just taking my time now. But the title Honeysuckle, I know that honeysuckle is used often in traditional Cherokee basket weaving, and you're a weaver and an artist. Tell me more about how this song came about.
1: Yeah, so this song, I was thinking a lot about honeysuckle and all of the memories associated with specific smells and the way that we describe something and the importance of these like really small moments. I thought a lot about basketry and weaving and this like cyclical nature of it, in the round and nonlinear time. And there's actually a line in it from Joy Harjo, and who I find a lot of inspiration from. And she asked, if you have to let love go, or she said, if you have to let love go, then let it go. And I loved that line and that sentiment, but I also was like, well, what about the love that brings us back home? And that's where that idea of honeysuckle came back in. So describing all these like little vignettes and moments, and the ways in which we place ourselves and locate ourselves.
0: Kaylin, we're going to take a short break. And when we come back, we're going to play another track. We're going to talk more about your music and what you have going on. And we just encourage our listeners to engage with us, like, post, comment. And there's always our website, too, nativeamericacalling.com. You can post a comment there as well. So, again, short break, and we'll come back and continue our conversation with Kaylin Fay.

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2: 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I'm Sean Spruce, and we are discussing the new album by Kalin Faye titled Garden. 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And Kalin, I like what you said when you were describing the love that was the theme in the song Honeysuckle, about how that love that brings us home. That really resonates with me, and especially because you write a lot about family on this album and Cherokee culture, and you have a song titled Grandmother. Tell us about your grandmother and how the inspiration for the album's title came about.
3: Yeah, the song Grandmother is also titled Alisi, which means grandmother in Cherokee. She was an incredible person. My dad is the youngest of 10 kids. They grew up out near our lake traditional lands in Oklahoma. And there was just one day I knew I was going to go visit our family's land, and where one of the houses had burned down and they had to move from. And it was my first time going out there. And right before I went, I wrote this song for her, because it's Cherokees are matrilineal. And so all of the cultural understanding, the making, all comes from the woman's side. And so it just felt like an important thing to do. And I don't know, it's a song I love singing, but also, you know, I love my grandma. So the name for the record is Garden. It's also called Awisana. So it looks like there's syllabary on the front of it, and if you don't know what syllabary is, it's our written language. And people think it says Doro, but it doesn't. It's a Wisana.
2: Well, I'm a little more familiar with syllabary than probably the average person. My wife is Eastern Cherokee from North Carolina.
3: Oh, awesome.
2: Some of these words and some of the, they pronounce some of the words a little bit differently. Like they say Alishi with more of an H sound than Alisi, but I know some of the words. So this is cool, Kalin. And what is it about Oklahoma that inspires you so much? And again, just that life and scenery that you sing about.
3: Yeah. I mean, I call Oklahoma like a magical place because so many different tribal nations were pushed there. And through Trail of Tears, through different reasons, but, we all just found a way to be together and get along and share cultural understandings with one another. It's like the landscape's beautiful. It's got one of the most diverse like ecoregions. So there's so many connections, and the fact that we were moved over and built still these really strong relationships to the land and how to relate to each other and carry that over to that space. I don't know. It's just magical and special to me. And I grew up there. I still live there in Tulsa, Oklahoma. And yeah, I just love it. I can't sing enough praises of that area.
2: Well, speaking of Oklahoma, this next song is titled Cherokee County, and it's based off you and your dad's experience growing up. Can you introduce it for us before we play it?
3: Yeah, it's called Cherokee County. It is just little vignettes of growing up in and around the area. Around Tahlequah, and just trying to elevate these really small, mundane moments that happen in these small towns, but how beautiful it is, too. No one in my family plays music, but my dad loves it and has always wanted me to write. And so I sat down with him, and he helped me write this one. So it's his first time helping to write a song.

0: County off the new album Garden by our guest today, Kaylin Fay. And Kaylin, I like that song too. And you know, we've got a little bit of an announcement to make here today on Native America Calling. I just learned that this past week you took the plunge. You decided to leave your full-time job and you are now going all in on your music. I want to congratulate you, but also I want to know what it went into making a decision like that.
1: Oh man, that's a difficult question. But I think I have had some very special experiences and moments playing music, and I've been playing for quite a while and have never had the opportunity to just focus on that. And I really wanted to do it. I feel like for Cherokee folks, we're just supposed to honor all the parts of ourselves, and that's in service to your community. And I had some good conversations with some elder folks, and they just said that what I was doing was important and I needed to focus on it. So I just took the call.
0: Oh, I'm excited for you. That's super, super cool. I mean, that's a big, big step for you. So I'm happy. Kaylin, we've got a caller on the line. And okay. This is a regular listener of our show. His name is Michael. And he lives in Jemez Pueblo. And the traditional name for that is the village of Walatoa. And it's about maybe 45 minutes kind of north west of Albuquerque. He's a KUNM radio listener out of Albuquerque. Hello, brother. You're on the air. How you doing?
2: All right, brother. This day snuck up on us. It wasn't a holiday, but now it is. But so yeah, I was, the song that she just played, you just played her music, her songs. That reminds me of traveling from Albuquerque to Walatoa all the way across through the panhandle of Texas and then going into Oklahoma. It was just a real serene, mellow drive. You know, you're not in a hurry. You don't have a deadline to get to or a powwow that, you know, that you're running late to. It's just a serene, just a serene drive, you know, to the rolling plains and, you know, all the scenery, the little small towns that are dotting through Route 66. So you got to bring up the Route 66.
0: yeah, you do. Thank you for dropping that name. Kaylin, go ahead and respond to Michael. He digs your sound too. And everyone wants to go to Oklahoma now after listening to this show.
1: Yeah, I appreciate that. I hope it resonates with people who all over the, you know, the world who grow up in small towns. And there's just something really beautiful and special about these like really slow moments. And so I'm glad that it resonated in that way.
0: Kaylin, you are also a multidisciplinary artist and a weaver, like we mentioned before. You have a Master of Fine Arts in printmaking. Tell me more about that and some of your latest artworks in addition to the music that you create.
1: Yeah, so I learned how to weave from Shan Gosshorn, who was one of my mentors. She was an Eastern Band double wool basket weaver. She's also someone who inspired me to keep making music. She said it was important alongside my weaving practice. But I make mostly flat style weavings, large scale, sometimes installation weavings, using canvas and paper, and I do printmaking and painting. I have a few shows coming up. I have a solo show in a solo exhibition in Fort Collins, Colorado at Colorado State University this fall.
0: All right. Well, you're definitely busy, Kaylin. We have time for one more song. This one is titled Seven. We'll play it now.

0: That was the song Judadatla Chisqua by our guest Kaylin Fay. And Kaylin, I apologize. I introduced that song as 7, and then I started hearing the lyrics, and I was like, wait a minute, this does not sound like 7. This sounds like Cherokee language here again. So love your singing in Cherokee. And how long have you been studying the language, and has it been a challenge to incorporate songwriting in Cherokee for you?
1: It has been a little bit of a challenge. So most of my family are first language speakers. My granny taught it. My Duda taught it, read it. So I grew up around it and hearing people, but I personally didn't start practicing it until I was later in life. So like in my late teens, I started trying to learn the language. I actually made a new typeface for the Cherokee language whenever I was like 19 that got used. But yeah, it's a beautiful language. I feel like it's a responsibility for me to like learn it. And I'm always going to be a learner of the language. I'm not if you didn't grow up like with it immediately, it's a little bit harder. But yeah, it's important to me. I want to honor where I come from. And I also want to make sure those things that are embedded in the language and the way we build relationships and our values are shared too.
0: Mm-hmm. Kaylin, some of the songs have additional vocals by fellow Cherokee Nation singer-songwriter Ken Pomeroy, who's been on our show before. How did that collaboration come about?
1: Oh, I've known Ken since he was 13 years old. and I've, you know, talked with her over the years about different aspects of music, about cultural life ways, just being friends. And it has been really fun to see her just like absolutely flourish. I was just texting her earlier today. But yeah, it was super fun. I just was like, Hey girl, you want to come sing the song with me? And she was in. So yeah, I appreciate her and her friendship and collaboration. And I'm excited about what she's doing. She's killing it.
0: Well, you're killing it too, Kaylin. And thank you so much for coming on the show. Unfortunately, we're out of time, but before we wrap, what's the best way for our listeners to follow you?
1: You can use Instagram, Facebook, anywhere. There's streaming platforms. It's just at Kaylin Fay.
0: At Kaylin Fay. Right on. Thank you so much for joining the show. Best of luck to you and your career. And again, full-time musician Kaylin Fay joining us on the show today. Kaylin Fay. Also, we had Logan Statz earlier, who was our first guest. So again, this is our Native playlist. This is our regular Native music show that we do every month. Please don't forget to join us again on Monday for a discussion with Rebecca Nagel and Native historians about a new podcast exploring the Native perspective of America's 250th anniversary. Our executive producer is Art Hughes. Our producers are Andy Murphy, Sol Traverso, and Joe Thompson. Marino Spencer is the engineer. Sho McPoblin is the digital producer. Nola Daves Moses is the distribution director. Bob Peterson is the network manager for Native Voice One. Clifton Chadwick is our national underwriting sales director. Charles Sather is our chief operations officer. The president and CEO of Quantic Broadcast Corporation is Jacqueline Salee. Have a safe weekend. I'm Sean Spruce.

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All right, you're tuned in to Indian Voices on KGNU FM 88.5 Boulder, KGNU 1390 Denver. This is your host, Teresa Halsey, for Indian Voices. Indigenous Voices in Boulder, the Museum of Boulder, 2205 Broadway in Boulder, is now showing Colorado's People of the Sacred Lands through July 5th. Colorado's People of the Sacred Land highlights key findings from the Truth, Restoration, and Education Commission reports. Research that aims to examine Colorado's full history and to discover what led to the genocide of Indigenous peoples in Colorado. Learn more about Colorado's People of the Sacred Land at museumofboulder.org. So you're listening to the music of Logan Stubbs. This is Medicine Wheel. We've been listening to his music along with Caitlin Fay from her Garden CD. And she is Cherokee and Muscogee. So from Logan, Logan is Mohawk. And he's a singer and songwriter. We heard his music, Rainwater and Whiskey. That's a new single that is soul. And A Light in the Attic. Its CD is about mental health struggles for misfits. Logan Stubbs was interviewed and his song Empty Hands was his latest single. And he's Banff Artist in Residence, Creative Arts Center in Canada. So we hope you like the program. We had National Native News at the beginning, Story of California Indians and the History. 10 one-hour series is what they talked about. Today's program from Native America Calling was Friday, June 19th, 2026. Native Playlist, Caitlin Fay and Logan Stubbs. So next up is Pasa Lavuk.

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0: Well, here we are, another Pasa la Voz, un Pasa la Voz muy especial el día de hoy porque lo estamos haciendo en vivo aquí en los estudios de la radio comunitaria KGNU, su radio comunitaria. 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

0: for the Mountain Fam Jam, Sunday, July 19th, noon to 5 p.m. in the side yard of the Gold Hill Inn. 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
4: 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We bring local stories to the national audience, produced at a different location every week. I'm Joseph Orozco. Today on Sprouts, we hear the live action at the Missing and Murdered Indigenous Peoples March on Friday, May 8th, Hoopa, California. Hosted by the Hoopa Valley Tribe, tribal departments, community organizations, and the spirits of all. Robert DeWalwis Kinney, marching host.
5: Continuing on to the bridge, I'll tell everybody when we get to the bridge here that we'll be downtown Hoopa. We are on the MMIP, Murdered and Missing Indigenous Peoples Walk here. May 8th, Friday, 2026. And that the chant is no justice, no peace. But then they also say individual names periodically as well. And we are now on the bridge, ladies and gentlemen. There's more than 100, 150 people here at this time, walking in solidarity to bring attention to many, many, unfortunately, many, many murdered, missing, and indigenous people. Now we're halfway across the bridge at this time. Trinity River flowing strong, and ladies and gentlemen, we have crossed the Hoopa Downtown Bridge. Justice! Downtown Hoopa. So, as I mentioned before, ladies and gentlemen, we have just crossed the Hoopa Bridge downtown. And we are coming near to the end of the MMIP walk today. So we are here downtown Hoopa now, just about to conclude the MMIP walk 2026. Ladies and gentlemen, the walkers have completely got off the road at this time, so traffic will resume. However, they do have a program here. What we had earlier was the walk beginning at 4, but before that, prayer by Salish Chetan Jackson. We have a water station cool-off point. Looks like Salish is going to do another prayer here for the group, along with Harold Jones. Then we have the Honorable Joe Davis, Chairman.

0: Chairman's address, Hoopa Valley Tribal Chairman, then Danielle Frank from the Youth Advocate Program, also Kristen King, Karuk Council Member. Salish Tatan Jackson will speak again, but on behalf of the Hoopa Valley Tribal Museum as curator. And then, ladies and gentlemen, an open mic begins at 5:30. 5:30, they ask that you please share your story if you have one to share for the open mic.
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2: Hey, we do Daniel Holiet, Met Dodden Nakwe, Zion Alden Nakwe, Waltek Nakwe, Wasek Nakwe, Takamilfin Chink Sukhdai, Nathan Sukhdai, Quita, Ewok, Smidge Kogrov Netin, Munching, Rihanna Sergius Holiet, Kogrov Mohuntatin, McConnell Mohuntatin, Jackson Mohuntatin, Jerry Mohuntatin. Well, yeah, I'm the daughter of Smidge and Rihanna. My name's Danielle, but more often than not, people call me Ducky. I've been working in like youth programs here for like about the last 10 years or so. I grew up here in the river, and outdoors was kind of always the place that made me feel safe and good and connected to my community. So that's kind of what I try to bring into the youth programming that I do. Currently, I'm the co-founder of the California Indigenous Youth Collective, which is a program that like does a lot of river work with our kids and just gets them outside, get them culturally involved, teaches youth organizing, learning like community organizing, and to be a part of my community was something that really helped me through some hard times. And so I'm grateful to be able to do that for the community and for the work. We have some really, really amazing kids around here. You guys are doing a great job raising your young people. And so I'm grateful to be able to support and to help. I was honored to be able to be asked to speak today. I don't know if happy is the right word, but I was honored to share. You know, MMIP isn't something I really thought I had a personal experience with until I was sitting with some of my friends last year during MMIP week, and we were talking about it. And we were talking about how MMIP is more than just somebody going missing yesterday or tomorrow. It's kind of a lot of different things, right? And I lost my dad, you know, AWOC Smidge, and I lost my best friends, AWOC Steph Lewis, when I was 16 and 17 years old. And I was trying to graduate high school. I was trying to figure out my next move in life. I was getting, you know, into youth organizing, and it was really hard. I felt like I didn't really know what to do. I didn't really know if there was resources or who to talk to or how to ask for help. My dad was a special guy to me, and so is Steph, and I know he was special to a lot of people in this community. And I don't know if he's on the MMIP list because, you know, he was killed, and I don't even know if everybody knows that. But he, you know, losing him was terrible. My sister and I were 17 and 18 years old, and it was COVID times. We were the only two people who got to be in the hospital room as he made his transition because those numbers were limited due to COVID. And then I came home and I just didn't really know what to do with my life. I was supposed to be starting college. I was supposed to be doing all these things. I had, you know, accepted a role in my community as a youth organizer. And I didn't even like know who in my tribe or who in my community to talk to ask for help for my dad. And I still don't really know. I miss him all the time, and I think a lot of people do, and I feel really sad that, you know, we gathered today for this reason. My story isn't different than a lot of yours, you know, and not different than a lot of our kids now. Just not too long ago, I've had to watch the kids that I work with and I care about, and I know you all do, go through the same thing that I did. You know, they sat at the fire of one of their really good friends and had to figure out how to move forward after losing somebody that they grew up with and spent most of their days in their life with. And man, it was hard to watch them. It was hard to know how bad they were hurting. It brought up hurt for all of us. I talked to my grandma about it, and she told me more about her friend who she lost when she was a teenage girl. And so I think it just really, really sad and upsetting that like losing somebody as a teenager who's important to you is an intergenerational thing around here. It's something that we can go talk to our grandparents about, our parents, our peers, our nieces and nephews, and they're going to understand because it happened to them. and that's pretty sad. You know, as we were walking here today, I was glad that we were all together, and I was glad to see everybody coming together and being happy and being together in a good way. But I was really sad that this is what we have to come together for, to remember the people that have been, you know, killed in our lives or who've just gone missing and never been found. And I think, you know, I was hoping to see, I'm glad to see some young people here, because I think that's something that, it was really hard for me to go through that as a young person, and it affected every, it still affects my life every day. I think about my dad all the time, and I talk to people about him a lot. It's easier to talk about him now, but for a while it was really, really hard. And yeah, I think it's important for people to understand that MMIP isn't just like one thing. It's, you know, yes, it's people getting killed. Yes, it's people going missing. It's also like people grooming our children into having really bad behavior and really bad habits, putting them in really dangerous situations and them falling into, you know, these bad pipelines. And then we look around and, you know, we talk about them and how sad it is, how they get into these situations. But I feel like a lot of us like don't really know what to do about it. And so I'm really excited. I'm grateful and excited for this next group of young people to come up and be adults, because I know that they're wanting to, like many of us, wanting to see this change, right? Like wanting it to be better here. I think many of us believe and know that like our homelands are the best place for a Native person. This is the only place in the world where we're gonna look around and see 90% of people who are like us on the inside and on the outside. And that's why I came back home, because I didn't feel like I had the anywhere else in the world. And then I'm always encouraging the kids I work with to either go get an education and come home, or, you know, work here or just stay here. Because although there are hardships, this is the best place for an Indian person, is on our own homelands. And I think the only way that we're going to actually be able to keep them home and do something is if we keep doing good things, you know, like not just coming together to mourn and to grieve and to be lost, but coming together to celebrate, to have joy, to be proud of each other and be proud of them. I think those community events and like those programs for our kids are the most important thing when we think about the future of like the Hoopa people, the Klamath River people, you know, all of our tribes here. Is if our kids decide that this place is too hard for them to be and they leave and don't come back, you know, what happens to our people and our culture and our land? And so, yeah, I was grateful to come share a story. I was not really sure if I was going to do it, but if you know my dad, he always liked to talk shop. So I tried to show up when asked, especially for my people. More often than not, I'm talking about like water stuff, river stuff, kid stuff. So today's a hard subject, but I was grateful to be able to share a little bit of a story and to say thank you to everybody who came, and to recognize that sometimes the problem is the people who are not coming to these things, right? Like we do have some hard stuff going on in our valley, and I am grateful for all the councils doing and like the different organizations and different families to address the hard things that are happening here so that we can work towards a better, healthier, stronger future. I encourage everybody to think about their own healing in this process too. You know, we can't heal other people if we're not feeling good ourselves or good about ourselves. And so I hope that each of us can find like some happiness, some healing, spend some time with the river, spend some time with each other and feel good in that way. And I hope that our young people can look around and see that like everybody here cares about them and everybody here wants to see them have a good future. So they can see you guys out in the community, you know, give them a wave, ask them how they're doing. Big reason I said yesterday is because of who asked me to speak. You know, those things are important. And I think just knowing, like walking in the grocery store and, you know, ask how you're doing, what you're up to, how your work's going, how your life's going. And I think that's really important. So I encourage us to keep, you know, asking each other how we're doing, checking in with each other, stopping by to visit, dropping by your auntie's house to drop off some food, and just trying to show up in a good way. We are all taught how to do that. And I think we get busy paying our bills and trying to live our lives that sometimes we forget how to live in the best way we can, including myself. And so I look forward to visiting more, spending more time together, and yeah, just keep working with our kids, I think the more that we can help our kids heal from their traumas and then raise them up into adults, the better our community is going to be. If you can look around and like see all these good people around you and know that they're trying to stick up for really good things. And I really appreciate everybody who's coming together for the MMIP issue. I know it's something that unfortunately pretty much affects all of us. And I know we all really miss the people who've been taken from us. And you know, it's hard to talk about them, but I think it's important to talk about them as well so that doesn't happen to our kids. You know, I do not want to grow up and watch these kids who I work with on an almost daily basis turn into MMIP. I can't imagine that, and I don't want to. And the only way that that stops is with all of us. So I appreciate everyone for having me out. I appreciate getting asked to share, and I appreciate everybody who's here. And I hope that we can work together to solve some of the harder issues that maybe we don't talk as much about. Thank you. Tadia.
1: 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I'm Joseph Orozco. 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Our second presenter is Hoopa Tribal member Solicitan Jackson, Hoopa Tribal Museum Curator.
3: Hey, I'm killing everybody. I'll try to talk louder. I hope you guys can hear me. So as we was walking, I was just wondering a couple things. Sometimes Indian things will go in my head. So I said, I would look at somebody and I say, Dandahwa Chakatame. And that basically means, who are they walking for? As we're walking along, I'm thinking everybody has a reason to walk here. And that's what went through my mind. Another thing was Diti Chino Akichoy, which means, what are they feeling? What are they sensing? So I try to pay attention to what other people are going through while this is going on. So I was asked to talk a little bit about Indian women and what does that mean. So I just had a discussion yesterday. Somebody came into the museum and they were talking about all the things that are going on and the role of women. And I told them that I think that for Indian women, the stats are so high that they'll be assaulted in some way, 3 times more likely than the average American woman. So Indian woman is more, almost all of you, it will happen. So that's a pretty sad stat. But I was thinking, I told this guy I was talking to that I think the women are related to the land. The health of the land and the health of the women are interrelated. And I can give you examples of a couple of those things. But I think for us, I don't think we had as much horrible things happening to women traditionally. I think that came in with the soldiers, because at that time, us as Indian people, we had no rights. There was no laws to protect us. California passed a law in 1849 that excluded all Indians. So there was nothing anybody could do if somebody raped your daughter or took your mother or stole your child. It was legal. 1849, California passed an act for the governments and protection of Indians, it was called. Worst name ever, because it didn't do any of those things. But what it did is it made it legal to enslave Indian people. So what would happen is armed white men would go into villages from 1849. This is when it started. You have to remember a gold rush was going on. Nobody wanted to do domestic work. Nobody wanted to farm. Nobody wanted to wash clothes. Nobody wanted to clean the house. So what they did is they attacked all these Indian villages. They killed all the men. They took most of the women, killed the women that fought them, and then they took the children, because the law said, this is a California law that was passed, that you could keep an Indian until they were 30 years old. So most of the people that were being taken were children. Anywhere between 6 and 8 is where most of the kids were being sold. So armed groups of white men would come onto the reservation or into villages, kill the adults, take the children, and go sell them. So my degree is in history. I wrote a big paper about this. And I found 6 people in my own family that were taken, that were stolen. I found receipts for one of them. So my grandma's auntie was a 4-year-old girl. She was taken and she was sold to Henry Havens in Arcata out on the coast. on F Street. That's where he lived. He was an attorney. So Dora, I found her in the census a few times. And she ended up marrying some white guy and moved all the way to Maine after she was 30. She had all her kids in her 30s and 40s. And I'm still trying to contact these people, tell them, do you even know that you're Indian? Do you even know that, you know, people are related to you this way? Do you even know your great-grandmother's story, what happened to her? So those things were going on, and that law wasn't rescinded, even though the Civil War went on and all the slaves with the Lincoln's Emancipation Proclamation were emancipated in 1861. That didn't happen to Indians. It only applied to black people. So all these Indians that were being enslaved, we were enslaved as people until 1924. And the reason it was 1924 is because that's when we were legally made citizens of the United States. So we were the last group to be to get citizenship. So I found this, like I said, my great aunt, Dora. But there were many others. I went to many families. Everybody seems to have a story of people being taken. My language teacher, Verdina, she said people were being taken when she was a girl in the 40s. Some old Indian man showed up, and he was looking for his people. He was stolen when he was a boy, and he was taken to Sacramento, and he worked for these white people. Their name was Townsend, and he took their last name. He was Townsend, too. But he came back. And he was looking for his people. He was looking to see if his parent was still alive, his mother, who he remembered, but she was likely gone. He was looking for his siblings, but they were all gone. He only had cousins left. And that was the Spencer family. His cousins were the Spencers. So that's a story that she had. So all of those things were going on. Another aspect I want to tell you, and this happened to many, many women, their stories. I only found one story where the Indian woman is telling the story from that timeline. So this story is about from 1900 or so, and her name was Lucy Thompson. So she was what we call Mininkwil touch the people to the south of us. And on again, the same story, all of her men were rounded up, they were all tied up, they all got shot, they all got burned. And she remembers in her story the smell of the bodies in her nose. So she was taken and she was sold to a white pig farmer, and I guess he beat her a lot. And then when she was 11, he sold her again to another white man, and he kept her chained on a bed for about 10 years. She had four children for him. One of those children had a great granddaughter who married my uncle. This is my Auntie Kathy. So this is kind of personal to me, that story. And then, so many of those things were going on. And so that attitude towards Indian women, these atrocities towards Indian women, they're normalized. They became what happened to us all the time. It was legal, again, it was legal to do this. The soldiers, there was a soldier out at Fort Humboldt who was talking about that they would just kill the Indian slaves as if they were dogs. Even if they had been domesticated, meaning they spoke English and lived in the house for months on end. So that was the soldier was saying that, but he didn't do anything because it was legal. So Indians were being sold at $50. Black slaves at the same timeline were being sold at for $2,000. Indians were cheap. Indian lives were cheap. I found a newspaper clipping that said there was at least one Indian child in every house in the county. I found other clippings where one guy owned 900 Indians. So this was a big thing, but you won't find it in the history books. You got to go find it in the archives. You got to find it in old newspapers and things. This is not something they teach. This is not something they're proud of. This is not something that they want us to know about. So that's a big aspect, and I think that's what has continued to happen. Those things, those attitudes, those atrocities of women continued and became normalized. It became normalized within our own people and still happens today. So we have to be aware of those things and why they show up and where they come from. Another thing I want to talk about is in English, most people don't realize that whatever language you speak helps shape your frame of reference, how you think, how your mind works, gives you boundaries. on what you can and can't think about. So in English, what it does, if you speak English and you think in English, it just automatically happens the way English is formed, but it separates the people from the land. They have words like civilization. They have words like wilderness. But what these do, what this thinking does, it means that the people are separate or other from the land. It separates you from the land. Well, when you think in Indian and you talk in Indian, it doesn't work that way. We don't have those words. We don't have those concepts. If anything, we're even with the land. We're equal to. We're not superior over it. We're equal to. And in many of our stories, the human beings are the youngest sibling. We came last. We're the most ignorant. We have the most to learn. So I want to end with a word that is pretty powerful for me, because the puberty ceremonies and all the ceremonies, the acorn feast, the things that women did were the first ceremonies that died out, were the first ceremonies that were gone. So in our justice system, most people don't know it, but we had an equal justice system. Everybody thinks our man ran everything, but kind of true, kind of not true. So when somebody broke a law, it was up to the men to enforce the law. It was up to the men to do the payment for something that went wrong. But the ones who kept all the laws in their head, the ones who were taught from the time they were little girls, up until they're elderly women, not every woman, but some women, it was their job to remember every law, every infraction. So if something happened, they would go to these women, and these women would tell them, this is what the law says. And then so the men would have to go to them, they would have to ask them this, and then the men would go and do the law. So again, there was a co-branch in our justice system. But when the white people showed up, they didn't want to talk to women. They didn't give any women any credence. Women couldn't vote. Women couldn't leave their man back then. So again, those things were oppressed within our culture. And those are things that we need to bring back. So to end this, that word I was talking about, we have an Indian word, and it shows how the women connect the people to the land. So it comes up in the puberty ceremonies. They say kinnashtonk, but that's one particular tense. They call it imperfective tense. I don't want to get into a bunch of linguistic stuff here, because that's not my point. But we have other tenses, a perfective tense. This just means that something has been perfected. It has been done. It can happen in the future, past, or present, but in a perfective way. So the word changes. It becomes kinnatuishta. And so you have to think about, what does this word mean? It was such a strange word when I first heard it, and my teacher was saying this word, because I found it very, very strange that they started the word with kinna, because that means we're talking about something that's not human. And I was like, what the hell? We're talking about this young woman transitioning into a woman. How come we're talking about her like she's not a human? What's going on there? So that's what the kih means. The nah, kinah, kiwita. The nah means that whatever this non-human thing, it goes in many directions. It can cycle. And then the kiwita part right in the middle of the word, that's telling me whatever this non-human thing that's going around all the time, it means it's interacting with her. And that there's some type of reciprocation going on. She interacts with it, and it interacts with her. And then the dah at the very end of the word, it tells me that this thing that's interacting with her, that's non-human and going around, it lives in her. So I had to say, what are we talking about? What is this thing that lives in this woman, or this girl, woman that's changing? And she said, Ninasan Khoje. That means the spirit or the power of the earth. That's what's going on. So these women are imbued. The spirit or the power of the earth comes and lives in them. And that's why we have a whole 10-day ceremony for these women that are going through this. That's why they need 10 days to imbue this power and learn how to use it. So I just want to leave you with that, because that ties the people to the land and the spirit of the earth, but it also ties all of us because of that. And so when we do those ceremonies, and when we sing, and we celebrate those things, we recognize those things. And I'll just end it there. Hayahohwan.
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5: What's going on, everyone? You're listening to Lanterns Over the Rockies. I'm your host, Kai Long, and on this show, we shine a light on the stories, achievements, and challenges of Colorado's Asian American and Pacific Islander communities. From cultural events and community organizations to inspiring artists and musicians, we're here to bring you a deeper look at the AAPI experience in Colorado. So thanks for tuning in, and welcome to the show. And welcome back to Lanterns Over the Rockies. I'm your host, Kai Vong, and today we're joined by Peter Choi, a multimedia journalist with KOAA 5, News 5 in Colorado Springs. With a global lens and a storyteller's heart, he's covered everything from wildfires to community impact. So, Peter, thank you so much for joining us here today. If you mind introducing yourself and just sharing a little bit more about what you do.
6: Yeah, thanks for having me, Kai. My name is Peter Choi. That's my TV name. My real name is Won Jong. That's my Korean name. I was born and raised in South Korea. I moved to Colorado as an international student back in 2011 with a little bit of dream of becoming a broadcaster. And I went to school for it, and I did a couple internships here and there. And then I'm finally back here in Colorado, Colorado Springs, and doing my dream job. So,
5: Awesome. And what first drew you to journalism?
6: I was always public speaker. Some of my friends might say, "Oh my God, this guy again on stage." I didn't like taking tests. You know, the typical Korean education system. They always ask you to take a test, and but I wasn't really good at that. I was more about public speaking, public presentation. A lot of people, including my parents, and saying, "Hey, you should be a broadcaster. You have a great voice too." Mm-hmm. And I didn't really think about it until when I got to States, and then I picked up English really quick. I came here to learn English. Mm-hmm. About a year, I picked up pretty quick and started thinking about, what if I am a broadcaster in States? And that kind of got me started, and I started looking into it. I started looking at the journalism program, and landed at Seattle Pacific University. They didn't have a broadcasting program, but they did have journalism, and that's where everything got kickstarted. So I did an internship with the radio station and TV station there, and then the rest of it is history. So
5: awesome. And you do mention the growing up in South Korea, and how did that environment first kind of shape your perspective as a journalist?
6: That's a really good question, because whenever I do story, I look at what would Korean folks think about this, because I do have experience reporting in Korea for 2 years. At Arirang TV, which is the international broadcasting company in Korea, just like BBC, CGTN, and the Korean version of it is Arirang TV. And so I worked there for 2 years. So I have several different perspectives. I've covered stories in Korea. So when I cover, let's say I'm covering homelessness, this is something how Korean society deal with it. And so I kind of bring a different perspective to every story angle. And that gives a little bit different than other reporters who were born and raised here, because it brought my perspective so much that I can expand it, you know, a little bit better. So,
5: okay, wow. And what kind of stories were you covering out in South Korea?
6: So I was a COVID reporter. That's when the COVID started in 2019, really 2020. Mm-hmm. So a lot of them were COVID related stories. And also Myanmar coup to North Korea was one of the biggest stories that we cover, obviously. So whenever North Korea fires missiles, that we break news, and things like that. I think the most of them were COVID related, health related stories that I cover in Korea. Yeah.
5: And you mentioned that you wanted to move to the United States to learn English. What made you also want to shift to reporting and journalism, and make that transition to doing that in the United States?
6: Well, so I was engaged to my wife that when I was reporting in Korea. So I have a somewhat obligation to come back here. My visa process was always a struggle because of COVID. It was delayed about 2 years, which is a long time. So in the meantime, so I worked at, you know, the Korean company. But my dream was always coming back here. The first reason is the representation always matters to me. I don't see any many Asian male broadcaster mm-hmm. In the United States, and I'm thinking I should be the one too. You know, I should jump on that, and because a lot of the viewers that I interact with throughout the whole 4 years of my career in the United States, they were saying, "Hey, my kid watch you, and he's Asian, and he feels so connected to you," and that changed my life. And you know, if I can change one Asian kid saying, "Hey, you could be a broadcaster too one day," because I'm here, and that's just my goal. So that was one of the reasons I want to come back here and do journalism. Yeah,
5: that's cool. That's really inspiring to hear. So
6: yeah.
5: And how was that transition? Obviously, shifting from, you know, South Korea, different cultures, different societal expectations. So shifting from reporting in, you know, in that area to here in the United States, and even within Seattle and Washington mm-hmm. to here in Colorado, I'm sure is also different audiences and perspectives.
6: 100%. I think we can talk about two things here. The first thing was the job itself was so different, because we're talking Arirang TV with the 500 employees to all of a sudden you're multimedia, meaning you're a one-man band. So you're driving by yourself, you're taking, you know, videos, you know, you're photog, you're a reporter, and you do everything basically by yourself in the United States versus in Korea. We had people in every department, right? So I will say it was a little bit more comfortable in Korea, but all of a sudden I'm all by myself in the United States. And that was a huge transition where I had to learn everything from the get-go. It's almost like doing internship all over again. Yeah. The second part was culture. The way Korean people consume news is so different than how most of Americans consume news. The stories that the American journalist cover is so different than the Korean journalist, and the angle and all this different sections that I had to relearn. I would say very dynamic transition for me. Mm-hmm. And it was a good transition because I learned a lot as a journalist, and I learned a lot as a local journalist and who I am as a journalist. But yeah, I gotta tell you, the Spokane, Washington, that was my first US market. Mm-hmm. And I struggled to pitch stories. I struggled to tell stories because it's so different than how we cover stories in Korea. Yeah. But I'm still here. I'm still doing my job. And I think I'm doing a pretty good job. So there you go.
5: Yeah, that's good. That's good. It sounds like it. So, well, speaking of, you know, Spokane, Washington, was there any stories that really sticks out to you when you were first starting out, you know, trying to figure it out in this new market, in this new environment? Mm-hmm. Is there one that really sticks out that really just takes the cake for you, that All right, I'm here now reporting in the U.S.
6: Pai, I was covering North Korea. I was covering international relations. I will say that one of the bigger stories than some of the local stories, but when I went to Spokane, Washington, one of my first stories were a bear in the backyard, right? A bear in the backyard? What the heck? We covered that story, So I was sent to a stranger's house, and everyone's looking up in the tree, and it's like, oh, there's a bear. And we start talking to other neighbors, and like, hey, have you seen any bears lately? What's the safety around it? And things like that. And the story, it's so different. The areas that we cover is so different. It's I will say maybe because the Korea was the international broadcasting versus local journalism. Local journalism, we tend to focus on more the neighborhood related stories.
5: Yeah.
6: So that was one of the stories I still remember.
5: Yeah.
6: And the second story was we were chasing cougar, basically. One of the natural resources the research was studying a cougar. They're studying cougars' behavior so that when they interact with let's say hiker on the trail or something like that, they can prevent better for the safety. So I'm with these hounds, with the hunters, with the researchers, and we're literally chasing down the cougar in the mountain.
5: Wow.
6: It was such a wild story. It was early in the morning. It was cold. We're walking through the trail and the woods, and we're literally chasing down the cougar with hounds, and hounds are barking. Mm-hmm. I see a cougar up in the tree, just like all scared, That was I think one of the two stories I still remember. Yeah.
5: Wow, that's cool. Yeah, I'm sure. Yeah, that shift to local journalism, very different from what you were used to. But what has, covering local journalism done to maybe, what has it taught you that maybe you didn't expect, whether it's about community or the people or the type of stories? What does covering local journalism, what has that taught you?
6: We talk about AI and AI videos, and that comes with a lot of, I wouldn't say fake videos, but not exactly correct. There are a lot made up videos online, and Korea already had AI anchors, right? And I've been thinking about this a lot lately, that what is really trust? How do we gain trust from the viewers? And that was the most important thing for local journalism. So I've been thinking about that a lot, and what really taught me is journalism is all about trust, gaining trust from the viewers. I'm still working on it, but the fact that I'm from South Korea, I'm immigrant, and I'm a veteran myself, and gaining trust from the viewers were, I'll say, much easier than I thought. Okay. And I'm losing a track here, but local journalism has really been taught me about what really journalism is. And I come down to the conclusion that it's all about the viewers. It's all about people, all about their stories, and all about the trust that we can get, because these days there's so many contents and channels and news network, and people don't even know. I don't even know where to go to find sources anymore because there's so many. But if I can gain trust from one viewer and he says, hey, I'll watch you because I trust you. And that's what local journalism is. And that's what we want more. So,
5: Yeah. All about that trust. And you mentioned earlier again about the representation in the newsroom. So what do you hope viewers, whether they are Asian or aren't, what do you hope that they take away from seeing a more diverse voice in the newsroom?
6: I think we go back to the trust again, because when they see, I say, well, white journalists, not trustful. Mm-hmm. But when they see someone who's look familiar or, oh, you look like me on TV. Mm-hmm. You know my story. You know my culture. You know where I came from. You know how we struggle when it comes to Asian hate, an immigrant story, and they tend to watch me more than other journalists. And that's, I think that's all about it. You know, Kai, I think the representation, that's why I care so much about representation, because it comes down to trust, and also it diversify some of the stories that we cover as a newsroom. You know, when we cover, it's a different from when non-Asian folks covering Asian stories versus the Asian people covering journalists covering Asian stories. It's the experience and the background and the depth of it. It's I think it's so different. So that, I think that's why we needed a, you know, diversity in the newsroom, because we want to hit the every story that we can cover.
5: Yeah, definitely. And folks, if you're just tuning in, we are joined by Peter Choi, multimedia journalist with KOAA News 5 in Colorado Springs. You're tuned into Lanterns Over the Rockies. And Peter, you know, have you noticed any changes in how Asian American stories are being told? Obviously, you know, post-COVID, post, you know, the anti-Asian hate that was happening. Have you noticed anything in the narrative and the shifts in narratives in the media?
6: I don't know, because I'm from Korea, but a lot of K-pop's been talking about, man. Mm-hmm. I mean, the K-drama, but I mean, K-pop demon hunters that we all talk about, you know, which is a very positive transition from COVID, you know, the Asian hate story. Not that we still don't talk about it, but I think we were seeing more positive stories coming out of the newsroom, which is really good. Not as much the Asian hate. Like I said, not that it's not there anymore, but the more we cover our positive stories, I think it can impact more people. And what I really noticed is that people know where Korea is. Mm-hmm. You know, people know what K-pop is these days.
5: Yeah.
6: It's so much different than what I used to experience back in 2011. They were asking, oh, are you from North Korea, South Korea? Do you guys have a McDonald's in South Korea? You guys have a Samsung, you know, South Korean phone. You know, all these different questions. Obviously, they're just curious about South Korea. But nowadays, they skip that part. You know, and then they asking about, hey, what is Bulldog and what is all the K-pop demon hunters about? Mm-hmm. And you know, as we know, and Halloween's coming up, and everyone's talking about, hey, I want to be a Saja Boys. I want to be a K-pop demon hunters characters. And that impact has been tremendous, you know, the very positive impact.
5: Yeah. That's exciting to hear. Obviously positive is very good, and it's a nice shift. Yeah. From that previous narrative. But
6: I think so.
5: You know, what advice, you know, as you've talked a little bit about representation again, what advice would you give to aspiring journalists or maybe current journalists who want to bring more of their identity into their work?
6: I think being who you are is so important. Mm. Obviously, English is not my first language. My second language, I still have accent comes out here and there. I still have some of the words that I don't even know how to say it on there. Mm. You know, so I still have to Google it to pronounce pronunciation in part. Mm. And I was so self-conscious about my accent. Mm. And now I'm thinking about it, my accent show where I came from. Mm-hmm. And just to be who you are on the air, it is okay. As long as you can tell the story without any misunderstanding, mm-hmm. you know, I think you're doing a good job. You know, mm-hmm. I think just my one advice is just don't be scared to be who you are. And don't be scared to take your experience, personal experience, and show that on your piece. Mm. Because I think what I've noticed so far, and readers and viewers notice that, and they recognize that, oh, Peter is human just like me. You know, he's not just AI anchor. He's not just AI generated articles. He experienced this, and he can tell me more stories about it. And I think that's how we gain trust. I think that's how people of color who are in the journalism field should do, because they have so many stories, so many different backgrounds they can share with the viewer. And that diversity is so important.
5: Well, Peter, let's get to know you a little bit more. Mm-hmm. I read online that you are a big fan of beatboxing and singing mm-hmm. when you're not in the newsroom. So yeah. Where did that love for music come from, and how do you, you know, share in that passion?
6: Well, my dad was always a singer. You know, okay. When we were young, we always go to karaoke, you know, and my dad always sing. I think that's how it started. My talent really comes from my dad. When I came here in the States, I didn't have any friends, and I wanted to make friends, and music was one of the best tool to make friends. And so I tried to, you know, talent show at school, and the easiest thing that I could practice, I could do was beatboxing. So I started watching a lot of, you know, beatboxing on your tutorial on YouTube, and I got pretty good at it, and people started noticing it. Hey, did you hear Peter's beatboxing? And I still do here and there.
5: Yeah.
6: Not as much as, you know, back in high school, but, you know, these days there's so many people are doing beatboxing and, you know, musical talents and all that.
5: Yeah.
6: But yeah, that's how I started, to make friends.
5: That's cool. That's really cool. And just out of curiosity, do you see any lines between or ties between music and storytelling? And maybe some of the work that you've been doing? Yeah.
6: Yeah, 100%, because you don't have to know the music. You don't have to know the story. But through the music and through the story, people connect. And the connection, it's so powerful. And that immediate connection through music and the storytelling. And I've been working on this Iron Flight story about this, the veterans that are going to Washington, D.C. to see the memorials built in their honor. And I haven't, you know, it's not on air yet, but just working on that story, through that story, I can share what veterans have been going through. And other veterans in Colorado watch that, and they can say, oh, wow, there's other people who look like me. There are people who experience the same thing. And the music and storytelling is so much common. I think the immediate connection is so similar. Yeah.
5: Yeah. Wow. That's cool to hear. And I'm sure, you know, life can get fairly stressful, or you got a lot on your plate as a journalist. So how do you find time to unwind? And, you know, after a long day of work, what do you do in your free time?
6: I don't know if I can answer that question, because I am a kind of workaholic. So I work after my shift. I went to bed at 2 a.m. last night, just thinking about what I should do. Okay. For the Iron Flight, the documentary I'm working on. So
5: yeah.
6: I don't know if I'd be the perfect person to answer that, but if I'm not working, mm-hmm. I love museums, man. I love art galleries. That's kind of when I gen, you know.
5: Yeah.
6: You know, I listen to music and I go to the museum and just kind of sit there and just don't talk to anybody. Because I talk to so many people every day.
5: Right.
6: Including yourself.
5: Yep.
6: You know, but, you know, yeah, when I'm not working, I like to just be quiet and just think about what I see, you know, instead of what I should do. Yeah.
5: Right.
6: Yeah.
5: That's cool. And that makes sense, right? For work, all you do is talk and, you know, listen to stories, you want to just.
6: Which I love. But sometimes you need some break, you know, for sure.
5: No, that makes sense. And out of curiosity, again, do you have any favorite museums in Colorado? Any ones that you frequently revisit, maybe?
6: Museums, art museums that I always go to in Denver. I forgot the name of it. There's a museum right next to the art museum. There's an art gallery next to Denver Art Museum.
5: Is it the Steel?
6: Is it Steel? Yes.
5: I forget the full name, but yeah.
6: Yeah. I love that art gallery. It's so cool. I've been there probably 3 times already, just to see it. But I love that part.
5: Yeah, that's cool. Yeah. That's really cool. Yeah. And what is your maybe go to comfort meal, or after again a long day, or what do you enjoy eating?
6: Korean food all the way. Korean food is all about the homey vibe. The hot soup, spicy food, and that hits vibe, man. So,
5: yeah, awesome. Yeah. Awesome. Well, Peter, I know that you mentioned previously that you're working on a story currently, but outside of that, is there other stories that you're working on or hoping to work on that you would like to see kind of in your work?
6: My passion is covering homelessness in a way that I can really touch on every perspective of homelessness, from people experiencing homelessness to drug addict, to a recovery, addiction recovery, to even crime related to homelessness. So I'm not pro homelessness or anything like that. But I'm really interested in the homelessness issue. And one of the stories I want to work on is, when we drive, we see in the corner of the intersection, we see people holding signs, and those signs are so different, different writing, different message, different people. And I feel like it will come with different storytelling, a different experience. Yeah. And so maybe I pick 1 or 2, 3 or 4 of those folks and tell their stories and why they're there, why they're standing there for 6 hours a day. Yeah. Obviously to earn some money or earn some food, but really hear about their story so that, when other people see them, when they were driving, maybe change their perspective. Oh, they're not, might be just all lazy people. Something like that. I really want to change that, the stereotype of a certain area. And that's my goal. And that one of the topic is homelessness. Yeah.
5: And last question for you here. What is what's the best piece of advice that you've received in your career, and who told that to you?
6: I think my journalism professor, and the one thing she once told me, that you can do it. Just be who you are. And I always remember that, because if you think about it, when I was 16, learning English, and all of a sudden, a couple of years later, just because I was journalism degree and did a couple of internships, doesn't mean that I can compete with the reporters, the journalists, broadcaster who was born and raised in here, and their English is first language. But I realized that being who I am is something that I should remember, because that makes me different than who they are, especially for me. It hits me hard. Really hits me hard.
5: That's uplifting. Just short and sweet and simple, but that encouragement, I'm sure, means a lot, as you mentioned. Well, Peter, thank you so much for sharing your story, your voice, and just your passion for truth and connection, really. And your journey kind of reminds and should remind everyone that journalism isn't just about the headlines, but it's about the heart and the truth of everything. So for listeners who want to follow along with your journey or connect with you, where can they go to do so?
6: To hear my voice?
5: Yeah, hear your voice or connect with you online, maybe send an email or something like that.
6: Oh, gotcha. Yeah, connect via Instagram. I'm always on Instagram, maybe too much, but Peter W.J. Choi, Choi. That's my Instagram account. You can send me the message, or you can email me to peter.choi@koaa.com. You can always connect me there as well. So I love to hear other people's stories. That's all I do. But at the same time, I love to inspire others to join the group and saying, hey, do something about your industry. So the representation, again, matters.
5: Yeah. Yeah, definitely. Well, Peter, thank you again for your time here today. Hope you enjoyed your time here on Lanterns Over the Rockies, and thank you again.
6: Thanks for all the good questions, Kai.
5: Yeah, thank you.
6: Thanks so much.
5: And that wraps up this episode of Lanterns Over the Rockies. Thank you for joining me today and for catching up with the AAPI community here in Colorado. 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We'll see you next time, and may your path always be lit in the lantern glow.